0: 2026, people are still making that argument, but it is a little harder this year because of Ella Langley. Her Choosin' Texas is breaking records, racking up Mariah and Whitney-type numbers, although you might never have heard this song. Maybe instead you're listening to Charlie or Gracie or Ariana or Kim. Your mama thinks I'm bad for you. But eagle-eared music fans have noticed something. A lot of this summer's biggest albums, biggest songs are, like Choosin' Texas, kind of gloomy, a little grim, a bit sad. What is going on? Coming up on Today Explained from Vox, the pop girlies' sad, sad summer.
1: Live from NPR News in Washington, I'm Ryland Barton. The Supreme Court's Chief Justice is allowing President Trump to continue construction of his at least $300 million White House ballroom project for now. Trump celebrated the temporary ruling during a rally in South Carolina.
2: I just want to thank the Supreme Court and the Chief Justice. And we have a ruling that it's proceed. When they say proceed, I think that's a good thing.
1: Lower courts had ordered a halt to the project, saying it must have congressional approval. It's the latest test of Trump's presidential power, as NPR's Tamara Keith reports.
3: Even when President Obama was in office, was lobbying to get a ballroom built. Then when he came into office the first time, he didn't actually do it. The second time, President Trump's second term is all about doing whatever President Trump wants to do. And this ballroom was at the top of his agenda. And he went forth and tore down the entire east wing of the White House before anyone really even knew what was happening.
1: NPR's Tamara Keith reporting. President Trump says he plans to remove tariffs on some imported beef to reduce prices. As Nebraska Public Media's Macy Byers reports, agriculture leaders say the move could harm some cattle producers.
4: Beef prices are up this year due to a smaller cattle herd, but people are still lining up at the meat counter. President Trump said more tariff-free, low-price imports of ground beef could help save consumers money and give farmers time to grow their cattle herds. But Nebraska Farm Bureau President Mark McCarg disagrees.
5: We're just short cattle, and that drives the market up. But what that does is also provides added dollars into those ranchers' pockets to do the expansion that is needed to actually get more supply on the market.
4: The White House says that suppliers have agreed to sell the duty-free meat at 25% below current market prices. For NPR News, I'm Macy Byers in Lincoln, Nebraska.
1: The Department of Education is threatening the American Bar Association's ability to accredit law schools. NPR's Janaki Mehta reports.
6: In most states, a school must be ABA approved for students to take the bar exam and become licensed lawyers. The Trump administration has called out the ABA as being too progressive, including for its diversity, equity, and inclusion policies. Now, the Education Department has taken its first step to strip the ABA of its power to accredit law schools. A department spokesperson told NPR that the ABA did not comply with its accreditation regulations and shared a near 500-page report that in part claims that the ABA is not sufficiently independent of the institutions it accredits. Melissa Hart, who chairs the ABA's Accreditation Council, said, quote, "The council is confident it complies with the Higher Education Act and with the department's requirements for accreditors. A final decision to take away the ABA's accreditation power could take months." Janaki Mehta, NPR News.
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8: For KANW News, I'm Gary Dahl. A dry Rio Grande has pushed Albuquerque to rely on groundwater, with 100% of the city's drinking and irrigation water now coming from the aquifer. KOB4 spoke to Benjamin Warner, a University of New Mexico professor, who said drought and a lack of snowpack have left less water in the Rio Grande, as we've all noticed. According to the Water Authority, which is where we get our drinking water, the Water Authority has done done comprehensive studies, and they've shown that we have a large aquifer, so we have a big savings account that can last years into the future, said Warner. It also means that the Water Authority here in Albuquerque had to start relying on groundwater earlier than they have had to in the past. So 100% of the drinking water of the irrigation water that we use in town is coming from the aquifer, said Warner. What comes next? A strong El Nino season is expected, which could bring more snowpack, but Warner said one wet season will not solve the long-term problem. We'll continue in the future, especially if we don't see a snowpack this winter that will allow us to refill our reservoirs and irrigate our crops. We'll continue to see shortfalls in terms of irrigation water to farmers in the Middle Rio Grande. And so that may mean that some farmers go bankrupt, and that's a really hard thing to see. Wiley Wagner, an environmental law attorney, said in order to overcome the severe drought and build sustainable policies that can help people make a living off the land long term, it's going to require negotiations between a lot of different parties. I'm Gary Dahl.
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0: I'm Noelle King with Marissa Moss. She's a senior writer at Rolling Stone, writes a lot about country. All right, Marissa, tell me about Choosin' Texas.
12: Choosin' Texas is a song about a woman who is essentially losing her man in real time. So she goes to a bar, a honky-tonk in Texas. She's from Tennessee.
13: Just when I thought.
12: She suddenly realizes that he sees his, I guess, his ex, who's from Texas, and is drifts away from her to this woman.
13: She's from Texas, I can tell by the way he's two-stepping around the room.
12: So it's that feeling of kind of knowing when you see it in someone's face that they're going to be leaving you. And you're figuring out whether it's worth it to hold on, or you just kind of have to let go.
13: He's choosing Texas, I can tell.
0: How big is this song exactly?
12: It is huge. It is up there right now in competition with Mariah Carey's All I Want for Christmas Is You. Which owns the record for the most amount of weeks at number one on the Billboard Hot 100 with 22 weeks. So right now, Ella Langley, as we speak, has 18 weeks on the Billboard Hot 100.
0: Dang.
12: Her only competition above that is Shaboozy.
14: Pour me up a double shot of whiskey.
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15: Can't nobody tell me nothing.
12: Which are also, you know, you should say, kind of country-ish, country-adjacent songs. But she really could blow by Mariah Carey. Of course, you get a boost every time Christmas comes around, but we're a little ways off from Mariah Carey declaring once and for all that it's Christmas season, so I think Ella has plenty of time to catch up. And it could be the biggest song of all time, which is crazy.
0: You're a music writer, and you're based in Nashville, and Nashville is the beating heart of country in this country. How big a deal is Ella Langley in a place like Nashville and in the country industry?
12: She's a big deal. And it's exciting because she's a relatively newish artist in terms of how long she's been putting out music. You know, she's been in the grind for years and years, like most artists have, by the time they have their breakthrough. She only released her debut album in 2024 called Hungover. And it's really exciting because, as a lot of people know, or maybe they don't know, it can be really hard for a woman to make it in Nashville. They're usually played, you know, one woman song an hour on country radio, if that, if you're lucky. Usually under 10% of songs on country radio are by women.
0: Wow.
12: So having someone like her out there and having so much country radio airplay and presence on the Hot 100 and breaking all these records, you really hope that it's going to help influence people in Nashville to sign more women, platform more women, do all of those things to try to sort of flip this long-standing sexism that has existed in Nashville. Not to put all of our hopes and dreams on one woman, because it's not up to her to do this. It's up to the industry to respond. But, you know, you sure have to hope so.
0: Was it a surprise that Choosing Texas became such a big hit?
12: To me, and I am totally fine to admit this, I would have never predicted this. I loved the song when I heard it, but I don't think I ever thought that something this country could be this popular. And yes, country music is becoming so much more popular nationwide, worldwide, but it is also country music in a lot of ways that is a little bit more pop-leaning. Morgan Wallen is extremely popular, but he's not putting out super twangy, you know, tears in your beers kind of country music songs. Choosing Texas, yes, I know it's kind of sad, but more than sad, I think it's relatable. It taps into this feeling that a lot of people have, and I guess especially in the summer, if you're thinking about a summer romance or something like that, of losing something that you once have, of letting go, of nostalgia. I think that's something that we really want to feel right now. And despite the lyrical content, which may be a little bit of a bummer, the song does just feel so good. And it's like a little bit of like a brain weed gummy. The second it comes on and you hear, you know, that little guitar lick, it relaxes you. It sort of gives you that summer feel of like just airy and fresh. And a lot of people want to feel that way right now. But I mean, there's been remixes of the song at the club. She's from Texas, I can tell.
0: You've said she's not a person who shares a ton about herself. Probably smart in this day and age. But country music often does get politicized, and I've seen that happening a bit around her and around this song. Tell me about the way she is being slotted into certain perspectives in the U.S., whether she wants to be or not.
12: So one thing I've seen is a lot of people from the far right wanting to use her as an example of a return to sort of this anti-girl boss era.
11: Ella is MAGA, American flag emoji, American flag emoji. True country patriot princess who I will forever support and I would die for.
16: Ella Langley wrote a wholesome anti-woke country song, and it's about to beat the record for longest time spent as number one on the Hot 100. America is healing.
12: They like to take the fact that she speaks about her faith on stage and sort of warp that into that being sort of her overriding agenda, and that she wants this return to traditional values. And then on the left, I've seen some people sort of play with the same. I personally think you could easily, just as easily, make a case that she's a feminist who had Miranda Lambert, you know, produce her album and writes with women and takes all these women on tour.
17: If we're just talking about women right now, it takes women like Lainey, Miranda, and me and all these artists that are coming up to stand up and be like, yo, we're not going to put up with this.
12: You know, so many people want this moment to serve their own narrative and want Ella Langley to stand for something on every side. And if you don't give people a little, they're going to go wild. But maybe that's better than putting your personal views out there and having them ripped apart. So can't say I really blame her, to be honest.
0: This is a sad song. And I get you on like, it's a very chill vibe and it definitely does ease the brain in some ways. But when you think about it, it's like, my fella fell in love with someone else. And so here's a theory I've heard. The summer of 2026 has a lot of sad girl music coming out. And this just sort of fits into a broader trend for some reason this summer of sad music. What do you think about that?
12: Yeah, I think that's fair. Obviously, sad is a universal emotion. But I think when people hear this song, they recognize themselves in it. And I don't know if it conjures so much sadness as much as like a communal experience, like this sense of, oh, okay, I'm not alone. Other people have experienced the same thing. And I don't know if people are putting it on and crying, you know, into their lap the same way that people are for other sort of sad girl summer records. And maybe if your partner just left you for someone in Texas, you might cry. But, you know, I don't know if it elicits that kind of visceral reaction. I think it's more of like a gut feeling, a vibe kind of situation.

0: that was Rolling Stones' Marissa Moss. Marissa wrote a book. It's called Her Country, How Women in Country Music Became the Success They Were Never Supposed to Be. When we come back, the pop stars are sad this summer. What's bothering them?
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0: We are back with Alex Frank. Alex writes for Vogue. Alex, we've been told that this is the summer of the sad girl song and the sad girl album. Which of the girls have been sad this summer?
9: Sure. Well, Olivia Rodrigo would be a good place to start because she literally has the word sad in the title of her album.
8: It was just something that my producer Dan said to me. We were having a conversation about just stuff in my life. And he's like, you seem pretty sad for a girl so in love. And when he said it, we were both like, that's it. That's a title. We've been searching for it for so long.
9: It's also my favorite album of the summer so far. It's an album about whatever is the opposite of carefree love. It's anthems for anxious attachment is sort of how I've been thinking about them. So these are not late fun nights of June and July where the dance music is bumping. This is being in your room, worried about what the other person thinks of you and whether or not you're happy in the relationship. I mean, it's sort of about the beginning of a relationship when, yes, things are great and you're feeling the spark and the chemistry and the excitement, but you're also worried about where it's going to go. Like you have a voice in your head that's telling you, maybe this isn't right. Maybe this isn't real love. Maybe he doesn't like you the way that you think. There's a couple ballads on the record, one called Begged, one called Less, that are absolutely heartbreaking.

0: but even the up songs like Maggots for Brains, which I think has become a fan favorite, is sort of about becoming almost zombified by love and sort of what it does to you, how it transforms you and almost makes you a Frankenstein figure. I'm a zombie in my body. I'm a train off the track. So it's a really interesting thing for a young woman to be exploring on a summer record. You know, love we think of as happy, or maybe we think of as breakup, but this is somewhere in between where you're in love, but you're not feeling super sure about it.
1: Phoebe Bridgers album. Tell me about that one.
0: It's got a song called Kill Me on it. So, I mean, you don't get bleaker than that. This is gonna kill me. Wait. Phoebe Bridgers is famous for making sad music. You know, it's interesting because she's balancing on the record sort of like the larger realities of sort of like the sadness of the culture and the country, but also like in her own personal life, some good things are also happening. She's singing about weddings, but she's also singing about the state of the world and how bad things seem at any given moment. And the government isn't trying to kill you. They just don't care if they kill you. I've been listening to Ariana Grande's record, and she's having a bit of a rough summer herself, and sort of like leaning into a certain kind of misery with the industry, with her fandom. The opening single was Hate That I Made You Love Me, which is, again, having hate in the title is a pretty good indication that we're not in La La Land right now. And I can see. But the rest of the record is sort of

0: think of that as a sad album, but I was listening with half an ear. I noticed that it is on the list of people's sad summer albums. Tell me what's going on there.
1: I think that you're right in the sense that it's a little bit more complicated than sad, but, you know, very different than Brat in mood. Spring, Summer 26, which I love. And the lyrics are, I mean, these are some serious lyrics.

0: feels like a very different direction for her, considering the sort of exuberance of Brat Summer, which was just a few short summers ago.
1: So what is actually going on here? Like, is this a coincidence, or is this a sad time, a sad culture, a sad country? What's the deal?
0: I don't think it's a coincidence. I mean, I think there's a couple of things going on. One, I think we've been sort of moving in this direction for a while. I mean, I think when we think back about 15 years ago, the kind of pop that was on the radio was exuberant pop like Katy Perry. And then Lana Del Rey had a song called Summertime Sadness that came out around then. Sort of like changed the paradigm a little bit for what a pop star can be. And I think what we're seeing now is a generation of young female songwriters who have sort of grown up in Lana's wake, and they're dealing with weighty issues the way that Lana does. They're dealing with the darker side of life the way that Lana does. And I don't want to give Lana all the credit, but I do think she has caused a big sea change in how record labels can imagine young female singer-songwriters to market themselves. The other thing I think is there's sort of two panics that I think might be related to this. One is the panic over AI and AI's role in music at a moment in which we're sort of concerned about sort of like perfection created by AI and by like a digital force, that we would sort of cling to songs that are bit messier and sadder, very emotional. You know, they're not sort of perfectly constructed, engineered pop marvels. They're a bit more soft and broken and, dare I say, human. And the other is the panic over Gen Z sexlessness, which this has certainly become a cultural panic, right? And I, again, I don't know what's going on with Gen Z, but if you looked at the charts right now, this is not a sexy summer. Like, you would find some evidence that people are not having a good time, let's say. And so I think like there's a lot of things coalescing that sort of make it the perfect moment for sad songs. And I think it'd be really hard to sort of operate in the year 2026 and create music that has a sort of pure joyfulness.
1: You wrote for Vogue that the best summer song is a sad one. That is a hard case to make. Can you make it?
0: I think some of the most powerful summer songs ever are really, really sad. If you're going through a rough time, it feels so much more amplified, in my opinion, in summer. Like, and when I was writing the piece, there were just so many songs that I remembered from my youth and from younger days that really evoked sort of like the harder sides of summer. I love one that I don't think many people would construe as sort of like a modern summer song, but to me it is an incredible summer anthem, which is Joni Mitchell's Woodstock. That's a song about the Woodstock Festival, the famous one in the 1960s, but it's sung from the perspective of Joni, who missed the festival. She was stuck in New York doing work. Her manager would not let her go.

0: that seems very apropos of our time, when you're sort of sitting in your office, but you're looking at Instagram and seeing people on vacation in Italy, and you're thinking, why am I not jumping off of the Amalfi Coast into the Mediterranean right now? What is going on here? Why is my manager making me stay here and I'm not at the proverbial Woodstock? So that's one I really love.
1: What else?
0: Oh, we could talk about Taylor Swift a little bit. It's me. That might be a good one.
1: Yes.
0: The most important summer song that Taylor Swift has is one called August, which I think is a truly beautiful song.

0: knocked on your door.
1: In it, she captures sort of something that's one of my favorite parts of summer, which is August, which is the month we're in right now.
0: But I can see us lost in the memory. August slipped away into a moment in time. 'Cause it was never mine.
1: I sort of love that kind of wistful feeling at the end where you're already feeling a sense of nostalgia for the summer you just had. I'm already going through the memories that I had from June and July, and I'm already sad to see them go, and I'm starting to think about a more serious season in September happening. I mean, it not only sort of is about that, it sounds like it. I mean, this is a song that sounds like salt, air, and rust, two things that she sings about. That sort of oxidized quality of summer. I love that kind of Cape Cod-y, wistful end of summer feeling when you know you only have a few weeks left or a few days left, and so you really appreciate it in a totally different way. But that in and of itself can be kind of sad.

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2: 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I'm Natalie Kitroff. 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

0: We've been covering the hot and dry summer in Europe and have an update on that now. In Hungary, the Danube River is so low that there's not enough water to fully cool the country's main nuclear power plant. So officials are taking drastic steps, including sinking barges in the river to raise water levels. Crews over the past week filled two barges with water near the POX nuclear plant. They controlled sinking as a temporary measure, but officials say it has already raised water levels around the plant as much as 6 inches. They're also building an underwater dam as a longer-term measure, but that'll take weeks to complete. In a video, Hungary's Prime Minister Peter Major says with little rain in the forecast, the river could stay dangerously low for months. This summer's extreme heat and drought have strained nuclear plants across Europe. Romania shut down its last operating nuclear power plant last week due to low water. France turned off 6 reactors this summer. The situation in Hungary is a little more urgent. The POX plant provides almost half of the country's electricity. Major says the sunk barges and other measures should allow the reactors to return to full power by next week. Up next, the Ebola outbreak in the Democratic Republic of Congo is now the worst in the country's history, and health officials are pivoting, trying to build trust to contain the outbreak. 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

0: And the track that Stevie was singing, I Just Called to Say I Love You.
1: I just couldn't believe how great Stevie Wonder's voice is, even though I've got all of his albums, they solo the vocal so you could just hear him. And you hear this voice come, and it's just like, you know, like, it's perfect pitch, perfect control, no technology on it, just a pure voice.
0: As the producers continued to play back the song, Nick took a closer listen.
1: The music is dun dun dun dun dun dun dun dun dun dun dun dun cha cha cha. And I was thinking, how cheesy is that? I thought, no, man, you know, like, surely he's having a laugh, like, you know. No, sure enough, if you listen to it, at the end. And it just reminds me about, my dad used to do these gigs, and it would be for people dancing, you know. Honestly, I couldn't get over it.
0: Nick knew what he had to do. He took a deep breath, cleared his throat, and told Stevie exactly how cheesy he thought the song was. No, I'm just playing. Oh, you didn't believe me, did you? Nick didn't have a death wish for his career. He kept his mouth shut. Even though he did kind of have a point about that. When the producers were done with the song, Stevie came back into the control room to debrief with the members of Feelabilia.
1: And then Stevie said, so what are you guys doing? Yeah, I'd like to hear some of yours.
0: Nick's eyebrows shot up. They could play Feel It, their soon-to-be debut single. It was one of the tracks that had gotten them their record deal with Quincy Jones.
1: Stevie listens to it and, you know, he's nodding and tapping and, yeah, so I thought, oh, he likes the beat anyway, so that's my job done because I'm the drummer. he liked it. He liked Mark's voice. He said, yeah, the guy's got a good, strong voice, but it could do with like a middle eight bit. Right? Just needs something just to break it up and then come back out again. Right? It just needs something, yeah. And I said, well, do it then.

0: Well, you heard that right. Nick just told his hero, Stevie Wonder, to come up with a little something for his song. Like he said it to the man's face, didn't even say please. When we return, how will Stevie respond? Stay tuned.
1: A.A. Milne's words can be sticky.
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0: big, big thanks to Nick Murphy for sharing his story with a snap from across the pond. Nick still lives in Leicester today, and he's continuing to make dreams come true as the oldest student at De Montfort University, where he studies music technology. Right on, Nick. The original score for that piece was by Clay Xavier. It's produced by Regina Bediaco. Now, after the break, a wrestler finds the fight of his life outside the ring. Stay tuned.
1: Hello, I am APS Superintendent Gabriella Duran Blakey. 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Being at school every day helps them keep up with their learning, build friendships, and stay connected to their teachers. We look forward to seeing our students every day, so please make sure that attendance matters.
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1: I'm Chris Boyd. Up next on Think, there is a reason you might think you're naturally bad at math or a terrible speller or unable to remember anybody's name 2 minutes after you've met. That doesn't mean those things are true.
2: We can have capabilities that may never surface in our entire life, right? And that what we can are capable of in any given moment is this product of how our brain is configured, what networks are being suppressed, ones that are active, which ones are active.
1: We'll talk about our culture's misunderstanding of genius and what enables truly astonishing levels of achievement, about how we can face down the negative thinking about our own potential, and about the surprising benefit of taking a break from trying. Our conversation starts after a short break.
3: Live from NPR News, I'm Dale Willman. The Supreme Court Friday allowed the construction of the White House ballroom to continue at least until the court considers an emergency appeal from the Trump administration. A lower court had ordered that construction stop Friday. President Trump was in South Carolina where he responded to the ruling.
4: I just want to thank the Supreme Court and the Chief Justice. And we have a ruling that it's proceed. When they say proceed, I think that's a good thing. It's a good thing. Nothing's easy today.
3: Chief Justice John Roberts signed the temporary order. A federal court has dismissed the U.S. Department of Justice's lawsuit against a Michigan county that sought to force the county to comply with the Trump administration's immigration agenda. From member station WEMU, Kevin Mearshart reports.
5: Earlier this year, the DOJ sued Washtenaw County, charging the county violated federal law by refusing to undertake specific aspects of the Trump administration's immigration agenda. In a ruling, Judge Kay Beam said that the government cannot compel localities to enforce the administration's priorities in the manner it wishes. County Commission Chair Katie Scott says it's a victory for communities around the country.
6: This was one small county standing up to these policies and saying, this is not right, and we're not going to be part of this.
5: Scott says the county can respect federal law without being forced to do the federal government's job for them. For NPR News, I'm Kevin Mearshart in Ypsilanti, Michigan.
3: Northwest Indiana is in its second week of power outages because of storms that hit that state on August 11th. As Barb Anguiano reports, city and state officials are calling for more transparency from electricity provider Northern Indiana Public Service Company.
7: NIPSCO says nearly 375,000 customers lost power in what they called the worst outage in the company's history, and estimates the power is still out for nearly 68,000 customers. Gary, Indiana was one of the hardest hit areas. NIPSCO says they expect power will be back there Tuesday. Gary Mayor Eddie Melton says it's been a frustrating situation.
8: I have to demand that NIPSCO provide more accurate restoration times specifically for Gary because the information that was shared was omitting Gary.
7: Indiana Governor Mike Braun, in a social media post Thursday, praised crews working around the clock to restore power. He also urged NIPSCO to take the situation seriously. For NPR News, I'm Barb Anguiano in Indianapolis.
3: The United States is set to impose 50% tariffs on $20 billion worth of Canadian products early Saturday after last-ditch negotiations failed to resolve the latest strain in already tense relations between the historic allies. Wall Street finished Friday on an up note. The Dow Jones Industrials climbed 1%, while both the S&P 500 and the NASDAQ were up by 0.4. This is NPR News. The first South Korean container ship to cross the Arctic while traveling to Europe set out from the port of Busan on Friday. As NPR's Anthony Kuhn reports from Seoul, the round trip is expected to take about 45 days, potentially saving time for the shippers.
9: The Panstar Acro is carrying used cars, auto parts, and chemicals as it heads for the Arctic's Northeast Passage en route to the UK, the Netherlands, and Poland before heading home. South Korea wants to build Arctic shipping skills, show it's a player in Arctic-related governance and diplomacy, and find new routes that bypass Middle East choke points. One geopolitical risk is that South Korea will need permission from Russia to transit waters off its Arctic coast. That could irk Western nations, which are trying to isolate Russia because of its war on Ukraine. and the South Korean ship could face sanctions if, for example, it has to pay for help from a sanctioned Russian icebreaker. Anthony Kuhn, NPR News, Seoul.
3: TikTok has reached a $400 million settlement with the Justice Department over children's privacy concerns. Under the deal, TikTok will pay $300 million right away. The other $100 million will be paid after an order vacates an earlier decree against the social media platform's predecessor company. Wyndham Clark went bogey free Friday to take a one-stroke lead at the PGA Golf Championship underway in St. Louis this weekend. Gary Woodland shot a 65 and sits one stroke back. Woodland is continuing to recover from brain surgery in 2023, and J.J. Spawn celebrated his 36th birthday Friday with a 65 and sits two strokes off the lead. I'm Dale Willman, NPR News.
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11: Overall, it's been a pretty decent Friday in the land of enchantment. You're listening to KANW2, mid-90s for highs, knowing that we will be into the 60s for overnight lows, so enjoy the evening hours. And maybe some afternoon and evening showers and thunderstorms. Smoke issues up north, of course, and flood risk near the burn scars, but New Mexico is one great place to live. Make the most of it and stay safe.
1: Of all the ways Albert Einstein's brain amazed the world, one thing really stands out. Upon his death, researchers were given permission to try and work out what made that brain different. But after carefully removing the gray matter from the great mathematician's skull, weighing and measuring and examining the physical structure, what they discovered about Einstein's brain was that it was unremarkable, actually a little smaller than average, although well within the normal range. And viewed under a microscope, Einstein's neurons also offered nothing noteworthy. From KERA in Dallas, this is Think. I'm Chris Boyd. Einstein himself always denied there was anything special about the brain he was born with. He gave credit for his achievements to his unwillingness to let go of hard problems until he solved them and his insatiable curiosity. And my guest believes we can all teach ourselves to think like Einstein about how to achieve great things. Dr. Josh Turknet is a board-certified neurologist and the founder of the Institute for Performance Neurology, where he works at the intersection of neuroscience, learning, and human potential. His new book is called The Genius and the Imposter, the Neuroscience of Unlocking Human Potential. Josh, welcome to Think.
2: Thank you. It's great to be here.
1: You write that we have to let go of what you call the special brain story in order to achieve everything we are capable of. What is that story exactly?
2: Yeah, that's an excellent question. That's kind of what sets up the whole book. I call it the special brain story, and it's the story that I think most of us inherited at some point in our lives, usually early on. It's also the story that what fueled kind of this search to look for the source of genius in Einstein's brain, right? So the story is that, you know, we're all born with a different brain, right? And we get that at birth, and it's a kind of our job to figure out what kind of brain we got, to get a math brain or a music brain or an art brain, right? And that there's also this, you know, some kind of special quality that we also get, this amount of intelligence, you know, this smart juice that we're all born with. And we go to school to figure out how much smart juice we got. And this special brain story is kind of how we frame, you know, geniuses or feats of genius, right? That people who did extraordinary things, like an Albert Einstein, did so because they were born with a special brain, a brain that could do those things, a brain that could do things that most other brains can't do, right? So that's that it's kind of innate, inherited, and what you're capable of throughout your life is determined by that brain. And then the reason I opened the book with the tale of opening up Einstein's brain, scientists at the time, many still do, kind of think of this as, you know, this is there must be some kind of special hardware in the brain of a genius, right, to that powers their abilities. And That's why pathologists were so excited at the time Einstein died. For sure, they were going to find something really spectacular in there that was going to, you know, be, aha, this is what he had, and maybe we can, you know, bottle it or put it in a pill and give it to everybody. And after this extremely exhaustive analysis, probably the most exhaustive pathological analysis of any brain in history, they didn't find anything unique, nothing that would explain, you know, his gifts. And in fact, you know, as I mentioned, and as you mentioned, his brain was actually a little bit smaller than average. And if anything, like they thought, well, surely it's going to be bigger because it's going to have more connections, more neurons, whatever it's going to be. And so everything didn't square with the special brain story. Now, we didn't, you know, after that happened, we didn't exactly stop telling it, right? We just kind of like said, oh, well, maybe it's, you know, our microscopes aren't powerful enough, or maybe it is genetics and we just can't see what it is, and so forth. So it was the story was just had too much hold, too seductive, I think, for us to collectively let go of it at that point, even though it was a pretty powerful refutation of it, not, you know, not in and of itself, but, certainly wasn't the evidence that they were looking for, the evidence that you would hope for to align with that story.
1: Just so everybody's clear, that story is the imposter. And you say the genius built our capabilities. This is whatever our brains are able to do. The imposter narrates them. Why should the stories we tell ourselves about how our brains work and what they're able to do for us have any bearing on how well we do in life?
2: Yes. So another great question. It is, I think, hard for us to appreciate the magnitude by which the stories that we tell ourselves, about, you know, others, how much those shape the lives that we end up leading. And, you know, there are a couple of different, you know, ways I think about this. One is just in my own direct experience in working with people. And whether that's as a physician, you know, treating neurological conditions that require some element of behavior change, or whether it's helping people to, you know, with perform at their best or to learn a musical instrument, whatever it is, if the story is blocking that process in some way, the story they're telling, what another word for that might be their mindset around it. If that is interfering, then that's sort of a multiplied by zero. Nothing's going to follow. Anything that we do beyond that is not going to help unless we get the story right. Right. So part of it's just personal experience, knowing that's the first thing I always address, because I've learned that if I don't, that we won't make progress. But we also know the reason why stories can have such an impact is the stories we tell are ultimately a product of our mind, and our mind is our brain. Right. So our brain is wired into every bit of us, right? Every bit of us. So even though the things that are going on in our head, the stories that we're telling, they don't feel like they're made of stuff, right? And so that's one of the reasons it's so easy to sort of underappreciate just how powerful they are. But they are a product of stuff, and that stuff is connected to everything. So there's a biological channel for it to impact us. And then we also have research showing how much stories matter. There's the, you know, research on the Pygmalion effect, which is when, you know, teachers are given an experiment in which they were told certain students had high potential, right? It was just chosen at random. But by the end of the year, they re-measured their IQ scores, and they've gone up, those children who were told they're high potential. And the opposite studies have also been done, where there's told this particular student doesn't have potential or whatever, and those end up performing worse. So the stories that are being told about them, right? It's not just the ones we tell about ourselves, but the stories we tell about others, which end up becoming their stories, right? The kids inherit from the behavior of the people around them, and those stories themselves are then shaping, you know, how they interact with the world, what they think they're capable of, what they'll try, what they won't try. So the story we tell ourselves is arguably can either be our greatest asset or our biggest enemy. And so it's the place we all start. And I feel, and the this book and the special brain story is, to me, we have this reverse of the Pygmalion effect, which is called the Gollum effect, right? At civilization scale, we're telling this story about all the limitations that come when we're born. And that story is limiting potential, not just individually, but collectively.
1: You remind us that the whole evolutionary reason we have brains is to keep us alive, right? So why not hardwire our brains the way, broadly speaking, our kidneys and our hearts are sort of hardwired to do the thing they're good at, and they don't have to keep changing methods over the course of a lifetime?
2: Yes. So the brain that we have is softwired, meaning that it is incredibly adaptable. But we traded that adaptability for sort of hardwired instincts. It's the reason we have the longest childhood in the entire animal kingdom, is because we have to spend our entire childhood wiring up our brain. But it's our ability to learn that confers our intelligence, right? That's one of the big points of the book, is that intelligence isn't this special juice we inherited. It is the product of the things that we've learned over the course of our lives. And the advantage of having a soft-wired brain is that it allows us to be incredibly adaptable, right? If you hardwire in your instincts, the advantage of that is you can be an independent, animal right out of the gate, right? And some animals are. The downside of that is you have to stick to the habitat or the place where your brain evolved and where your instincts were evolved to suit. Whereas if you're a soft-wired brain, right, you can move to other habitats and adapt and learn new things and ways to do that. And probably the greatest example of that is our ability to learn language, right? And if the reason that we can learn English or Chinese or Swahili or whatever it is we have is because we have an adaptable soft-wired brain that can learn these things and, language. And a lot of that soft-wiring probably was facilitated by the evolution of our ability to learn language, which opened up an entirely new avenue of thinking possibilities for us. That is kind of the signature difference of human brains with other animal brains.
1: Speaking of language, a lot of us have heard the story that it's incredibly easy for small children, young children, to learn language as long as they're exposed to it. And then it becomes more difficult, sometimes even impossible, for people once they've reached a certain age. That turns out not to be true. Why do we believe it? And why does it feel that way, Josh?
2: Great question. I think it feels like language is harder, and it feels like a lot of things are harder, right, as you get older. And there are great reasons for that. And most of those reasons are not our brain losing something. It's our brain working exactly as it's supposed to work. And in ways that if it was doing something different, we wouldn't want that. But for the first part, like you said, there's clear evidence we can learn language at any age. One reason why it's so much harder is if you think about when we're first born, right? We're born in this environment where we're immersed in that language all the time, right? We are getting, so our genius, our unconscious learning engine that builds all of our skills, right, is surrounded by exactly the kind of data that it needs, right? Our culture is built to help kids learn languages. Just automatically, they just plop in and it's almost the perfect curriculum. So they're getting these inputs every day. They have people around them who are really wanting to help them. Right, we have special ways we talk to babies, right, to so that we meet them where they are with how we talk to them, rather than speaking to them like adults. We're providing input that's perfectly tailored to what I call their Goldilocks zone, right? So where they are, where they need to be, and then we help them move along. And they are driven to learn. They care a ton about learning, right? It is literally a matter of life or death as a child, because learning to communicate is a core human skill that we need to be functioning adults. So you have this great learning environment, this full immersion, and you care a ton about learning it. And that's rarely replicated in any adult who's trying to learn language, right? And then this gets to the broader question of, does it feel like it's harder to learn certain things as an adult? So there's the illusion that the childhood brain is plastic. And I think the bigger picture that the language example speaks to is the fact that once we're adults, we've built the skills that we need, right? And if we want to build something new, we have to figure out a way to signal our brain that we actually need it, right?
1: You have to want it bad, is what you're saying.
2: You have to want it bad, right? All these things that we built, we're extraordinary at, right, that we learned to do in childhood, we built because we wanted it bad, right? It was literally a matter of life and death, right? So it's you know, you have to give the brain a reason to care about it, and that's where it starts. So that alone is a barrier, and there are other reasons, but the broadest point being that the capacity to change, the capacity to learn those things, the genius, which is this non-conscious learning engine that magically weaves together neural networks for language and walking and socializing and recognizing faces, it's always with us, right? And we can always activate it at any point in time.
1: My guest is Dr. Josh Turknet, a board-certified neurologist and the founder of the Institute for Performance Neurology. 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

0: You're listening to Think. I'm Chris Boyd. Today we're talking about detrimental lies we tell ourselves about how our brains work and what makes a genius. My guest is board-certified neurologist Dr. Josh Turknet, who is founder of the Institute for Performance Neurology and author of the new book, The Genius and the Imposter, The Neuroscience of Unlocking Human Potential. Josh, why is it significant that the thinking skills we humans find most challenging and send ourselves to school for more than a decade are actually the ones that are really easy to give to a computer, whereas teaching computers and robots how to do things like talk and walk and read facial expressions, some of those things still haven't been perfected in lab settings?
1: Yeah, and I think this gets to how we've collectively underestimated just how extraordinary every single brain is and what every single brain does. Back in the middle 20th century, computer scientists wanted to work on developing artificial intelligence. And they thought that, if we want to make any traction here, if we want to sort of give proof of concept, let's figure out what are the easy targets that we can do, And what they did was they kind of introspected and thought, what's easy for us, what's hard for us, right? Well, the hard things, the sort of the on the

0: Computers could beat the best players at chess by the 90s, right? We have people who lost to a Jeopardy, and we've only just had ones that can artificial intelligence, right? They can understand language, but they require, insane amounts of training data, insane amounts of processing power and energy, right? Gigantic data centers to power this skill that we all learn as children. And the reason is the complexity of what's happening under the hood in those things is extraordinarily complex. Still don't have robots that can navigate a staircase like a three-year-old, right? I mean, it's amazing. And our brain builds that from scratch, just based on its ability to recognize and generate patterns and figure those out in the world to build skills. That gave us a window into how extraordinary these things that we all take for granted and thought were easy. And the reason that we think they're easy has to do with how we learn anything. Our conscious mind is slow and can't really keep much. We can keep like four items in our mind at one time, right? We can only pay attention to one thing. That, if we had to rely on that to do things like walking or talking, which require a gajillion different processes running at the same time, right? If we had nothing, we would never be able to learn anything. We'd never be able to grow our cognitive capabilities. So the only way we do it is from transferring things from effortful conscious control to unconscious and automatic and living in these non-conscious systems. The thing is, once that happens, we don't feel it. The cognitive load goes to almost to zero, so we feel like it's easy. So these networks that are running the most powerful computations that we have in our brain feel like they're nothing. And it's when we hit against something that we don't know how to do because we haven't built the skills or the networks for it yet, that's when we feel effort and we feel like it's hard.
1: You mentioned paying attention a few minutes ago. What does our attention, our curiosity, our taste for learning have to do with the fact that it at least appears that we come into this world wired to be good at different things?
0: Yeah. So one thing that I think that causes us to think that there are sort of innate talents or aptitudes is that most of the learning that our brain does happens without anybody noticing, right? Including the person doing the learning, right? And it's driven by attention. It's driven by curiosity, right? Curiosity is what opens the channel for us, for our brains to learn something. It starts, that sends a cue that says, hey, this is something that's important, right? The things that we pay attention to, the things that we care about are sending the signal to the brain to say, oh, this is something that's important. We need to change our brain to figure out, change our connections to figure out how to do this thing, right? Everything starts with curiosity. Once you have that mechanism in place, very early differences in what brains are paying attention to, right, can create significant trajectories. So that by the time they're three, one kid has been paying attention to music for 3 years, right, and another kid has been paying attention to paintings or whatever in nature, and those can then look like innate differences, right, because they've been building these structures in their mind for those particular domains. It would be like, imagine we see this with language, right? And we don't think anything of it. A child just, around the ages of, 12 months, 18 months, starts just producing words, right? As if from nowhere. We didn't show them how to do that, right? We didn't teach them that. And they can start comprehending, like, incredibly, and it just explodes. And at some point, they're talking, right? But they're talking in the language that's been around them, right? Like, if it's English, it's English. If it's Chinese, it's Chinese. We don't ever say, oh, they must have an aptitude for English, right? It was because they were paying attention to English for all that time, that's where they built that extraordinary capability. And we see that in other domains, and we think, oh, it must have been an innate aptitude, when really it's a function of where we've been placing our attention, where our curiosity has been. That's what our brain trains on. That's the patterns our brain looks, figures out. And then, that creates these differences that may look like they were born or innate, but they're learned.
1: So what does that tell you about the best way to do formal education?

0: we agree as a society that we probably all need to learn some things that we're not innately that curious about but are important, how can we do school better?
1: Great question. It is challenging to learn anything for real, for, you know, to consolidate over the long term anything that we weren't initially driven by curiosity to learn. If we all think about the things that were taught to us in school and what we still remember, it's likely a very, very tiny fraction, right? And most of the things that we now have in our, you know, the capabilities that we have, we can reflect back and think those were driven by the things that we were interested in, the things we cared about getting good at, right? The things that I do every day that were not acquired in school, they're acquired by me learning about the things that I was really interested in. But like you say, there are still things that, you know, we think are important for all children to learn. Learning how to read is one of them, right? So the question is, how can we do, you know, education better as a whole? And the challenge right now is that most of learning is not curiosity driven, and that to compensate for that, we drive it with rewards and things, you know, to signal achievement, so external motivation, when we know that rarely leads to long-term consolidation of memory and long-term skill acquisition. So, you know, getting away from changing from the model, from an achievement-driven model to a learning for the sake of learning model, making it more applicable to an individual child, and then meeting each child where they are. Now, that's a challenge for a public school system or formal schooling where, you know, you have one teacher and 20 kids or more, right? But we know that the best learning happens if it's one-on-one and it's tailored to that particular child's where they are and where they need to be. And every child is different on that axis, right? So how do you solve that problem? There was a paper in the early 80s by Benjamin Bloom who showed that he divided kids into three groups. One group had just traditional classroom schooling. One group had one-on-one tutoring, where they were, the materials they were getting was constantly being tailored to where they were. Frequent assessments to figure out what they needed to do next. And the ones who got one-on-one tutoring ended up in the 98th percentile compared to the other children. So we know that tailoring, you know, your instruction to the needs of a particular child, is the goal. That's the goal. That's the holy grail. And he referred to that back then as the two sigma problem, meaning that you can get children to go two standard deviations from where they are with one-on-one. And it was the challenge through at the time was, how can we do this at scale? And, you know, that's still an open question. I think there's hope that part of the solution to that could be through AI in helping to craft curriculum and assessments that are tailored to where a child is. What we know from the education literature, from understanding how the brain works, that what we need are frequent low stakes assessments to know where a child is at, what they need next. What we get right now are infrequent high stakes assessments that aren't really oriented around feedback, but oriented around measurement.
0: Tests,
1: exactly, mm-hmm. Which is just how, and it, that goes back to the special brain story, right? It's this idea that a test is where are you at, not what do you need, right? And those need to be much more frequent than they are and have much lower stakes, where it's simply about figuring out where you are, not a verdict on what, you know, on you, right?
0: So we just talked about tests. A few minutes ago, you mentioned standard deviations. This makes me think about IQ assessments. I am well aware of the criticism around IQ and, you know, concerns that it's an inaccurate measurement. But we do know that people given IQ tests will get different scores. So what is an IQ test measuring?
1: Good question. I'll say that an IQ test, interestingly, the original test was designed to try to identify, it was by Alfred Binet who was in France, the French government had assigned him, with he was a psychologist, the task of designing a test to help identify the kids who had needed help to get ready for school. So his idea, it was initially a school readiness type of a test, and baked into that was this idea that it was supposed to find the kids who needed help so that you could help them get to another point, right? It was, and then it got transformed into being a test of aptitude and this idea that it was fixed, right? And that happened when it came over to the U.S. and another psychologist, Stanley Turman, turned it into kind of that version with, you know, the idea of wanting to rank minds and so forth, and all the baggage that comes with that. But ultimately, the way I would frame what IQ is measuring is sort of our resources for cognition, and I think still baked into that to this day is whether or not you currently have sort of traits and capabilities that will predict that you to do well in school as it's currently designed. So it's sort of like a fitness, how fit your brain is at this point in time for school, right? Rather than a fixed assessment of, you know, of how much smart juice you got, which is what most people still think of it as, right? And of course, if you view it as a fixed factor, and it's designed to predict how you'll do in school, then of course, if the kids who score lower, you know, are not given resources, right, to, you know, think if we think it's fixed, we think there's something you can do about it, they're going to do less well in school, and then it's going to predict all sorts of other things that are associated with not doing as well in school, right? So it has this predictive value, but the very reason it has predictive value in that sense is simply because we view it as some kind of fixed factor, and that it's aligned with one educational method, right? Whereas what I would prefer we do is figure out how to meet every child and figure out the methods that works best for them. And that gets back to our question of education and, you know, how to best address it, is that the issue right now is that we have a system that can work to the children who are lucky enough to be in kind of the zone that a one-size-fits-all approach fits, and then it kind of leaves behind the ones that don't.
0: My guest is neurologist Dr. Josh Turknet, founder of the Institute for Performance Neurology and author of The Genius and the Imposter, The Neuroscience of Unlocking Human Potential. This is Think. I'm Chris Boyd. So Josh, I am following you that we're all born with quite similar brains and similar capacity to learn, that we follow our interests and then we get better and better at the things that we pay attention to and that we really want. How does it happen that people raised in very similar environments, you know, even identical twins, you know, one might want to be a dentist and another might want to be a fashion designer?
1: Yeah, great question. I think it that alone speaks to the power that the fact that genes are not our destiny, right? That what we've decided to, you know, pay attention to and care about, as I talked about earlier, those are the things that drive what kind of skills our brains build. And based on, you know, the way we understand the brain, if you have very early differences in what you care about, that can cause can lead to very different trajectories. And so that gets to one of kind of what I think of as the overarching objective here of sort of giving people this renewed understanding of what they're capable of, which is that the goal is not to be Einstein, the goal is not to be someone else, the goal is to be the best version or the version of you that you want to be, right? And that you have all, that your potential is limitless. It is your own. Once you are on a trajectory, as the identical twins illustrate, once you are on your own trajectory, that is your trajectory, right? And as you know, and that twin can't do the thing the other twin does because they've already been on different different paths, right? And that path then determines kind of the scope of where you can go. It determines your Goldilocks zone, right? And so, You can't be Einstein, but you can be an extraordinary version of you and a brain that can do just as extraordinary things as his, right? So all of us right now, you know, we have a particular configuration in our brain of connections and synapses and everything that are the sum total of all the experiences and learning that we've had in our life, right? And that comes with it certain abilities, problems we can solve, a whole collection of things that are only ours.
0: My guest is neurologist Dr. Josh Turknet, founder of the Institute for Performance Neurology and author of the new book, The Genius and the Imposter, The Neuroscience of Unlocking Human Potential. We'll be right back.

0: This week in This American Life, the aircraft carrier USS Abraham Lincoln has been in the news lately because of an extra-long deployment that's taken a toll on its crew. So we decided that we were going to replay an old episode showing what that life is really like. You sleep in a room with 196 other people. There are lots of tedious jobs.
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9: This is Think. I'm Chris Boyd. We're talking today about our amazing brains and why they can do what they can do and not necessarily what any other brain can do. My guest, Dr. Josh Turknet, is a board-certified neurologist and founder of the Institute for Performance Neurology. His book is called The Genius and the Imposter, The Neuroscience of Unlocking Human Potential. I don't know, if you think back to medical school, Josh, if I'm going to assume, I don't know this for sure, that you wanted to do medicine and you got interested in neurology and that determined your path. I'm also going to assume you had a classmate or two who was pressured to go to medical school because it's a good job, because it's thought to be lucrative, because you'll always be employed. What about people who are sort of forced into something that doesn't necessarily match their natural interests? Can they get there if they work hard enough?
10: Great question. Yeah, I think that you're right. I did go to medical school largely because I was interested in the brain, and I decided that was the path for me, that was to be the best way to harness my interest. We make decisions, right, about our life at a pretty young age. I mean, most of the people going into medical school, right, we're in our early 20s, you know, barely adults, and you're choosing this path that for most people means that's what you're going to be doing day in and day out for the rest of your life, is the doctor, right? So what happens, yeah, if you choose a particular path and then you realize that's not right, that's not the one for me. I you know, in some ways that's my personal story, because I you know, it was about 15 years into it and decided that I kind of wanted a change, and you know, no longer was going to do the traditional practice, and I started a company around teaching people to play music, and that was growing. And so, but by the same token, it was, you know, I had this career in medicine, and I think there are, you know, there's this is stable, and this is, you know, why would I leave that? There's also the sunk cost, where right. You think, oh, I did all this stuff. I better, you know, I'm throwing that all away. Right. So I do think a lot of people persist just for those reasons. Right. I think that another one is that the belief that, you know, I've learned what I'm going to learn. My brain's where it is. So if I'm going to do something else, it has to be something that I've already acquired, right? I can't acquire something new. And of course that's, you know, that's why I think it's so important to realize that, that we can, you know, learn anything at any age, especially if we're driven to. I think curiosity, if that's the voice that's coming from it, then, you know, that's what's going to build it. If that's what's motivating you, rather than money or status or wealth or whatever.
9: Some people stand out to us as being just really exceptionally curious. Maybe Einstein was one of those people. He certainly thought he was. Is there natural variation in how curious we are, how driven we are to pursue learning for its own sake?
10: I think, so as far as I know, there's not. I think, and I, the even if there is, I think the far greater reason why we see variability in curiosity, especially as people get older, is whether it gets shut off or not. And sort of the patterns of living and what and our expectations. Every child starts out insanely, we are all insanely curious, you know, for the first part of our life. And a lot of what happens to that has to do with our early life experiences. And I think in particular, how we end up framing the learning process, right? So if learning starts to becoming something we do for a goal, right? Whether it's, you know, a goal of getting a good grade, whether it's the goal of getting into college, whether it's whatever, where it's not, the goal is not to acquire, to learn to get better at this one thing, right? It's being driven. So we change our relationship to learning, which was initially this curiosity driven thing that we all had. And we kind of lose that. And then I think it gets buried and hidden and suppressed. And that's, you know, that's kind of the whole arc of the book in some way, is that, you know, as we get older, the part of our brain that's worried about our status and that's worried about, you know, where we achievement and where we rank and so forth gets louder and louder. And the part of our brain that built all the extraordinary things we can do, that still can, gets kind of silenced and suppressed by that voice. So we leave the proportion of our life that's led by the genius shrinks, which is the part that's led by curiosity. And the whole book is trying to help people get that back, restore that balance in the other direction.
9: You think it is no coincidence that a number of legendary geniuses, I think Da Vinci and Dickens and Darwin, love to take long walks. What is the possible value of stepping away from the writing desk or the canvas or the lab and going on a stroll?
10: I think the biggest overarching point to understand with that, why would a walk be helpful? And you're right that all the people we revere as great minds, great thinkers, and so forth, so many of them went for walks. They weren't sitting at a desk, you know, multiple hours a day. They understood that all these other things, walking or going out in nature or, you know, or taking a vacation or whatever, that all of these things, they weren't taking a break. They were necessary. They were when the mind is doing its best work, right? So it's, if you can kind of think of it as a two-phase process, you know, the time when you're sitting down to learn something, you're trying to sort of feed the genius, you're trying to acquire new capability, build new networks and so forth. But when you're in that particular mode, your brain is in a specific mode of operation, right? We're not just one configuration of, you know, all the time. Our brain is constantly shifting through different modes. Sleep and wakefulness being the most obvious examples, right? We are very different people, creatures when we're sleeping, right? We can think different thoughts. We see different things, right? That is a continuum that continues throughout the day. So the brain that you have when you're walking is not the same brain you have when you're sitting at a desk. And so you're opening up pathways between networks that can talk to each other that don't normally talk to each other when you are in kind of focused mode. And so many, you know, the sort of hallmark of creativity, of novel problem solving, of, you know, imagination, new ideas, is when, you know, you're making connections between things that seem distant, right? And that only happens when your brain is sort of in these different states. And walking is a great one, where you're sort of these states where your brain is doing some kind of automated motor activity seem to be really good for facilitating that kind of cross network, you know, conversations that are happening non-consciously, you know, and that's what generates the aha moments. What you can do at any point in time is only a fraction of what you're capable of doing, right? You have, you know, and so, you know, you're what you're capable of doing is changing throughout the day. And there may be things, you know, think that you're capable of that you don't even realize they haven't surfaced for decades or perhaps your entire life.
9: It doesn't speak well of companies that now have the technology that allow them to make sure that people are doing a keystroke every, you know, number of seconds, or, you know, really people feel very surveilled at work, including work that, you know, comes from their brain and maybe through a keyboard.
10: Yeah, absolutely. And I think I put this, you know, this is one of, I think it's in the Imposter's Playbook chapter. It's the third technique in the playbook, which is the productivity myth, mm-hmm. which is the idea that we can only be productive if we're sitting down and working on a task, right? And which, you know, hopefully the book dispels, and that's part of the reason is that we think that the only good stuff happens when we're sitting down and focused, right? But we, as I just, you know, talked about, so much as it happens from when we're not doing that. Once you understand that our intelligence is housed in all these non-conscious circuits, that, you know, so much of what we want to be doing is coming from those and not when we're sitting down in this focus mode, you know, producing work. There's a need for that. But if I think one analogy is like an assembly line, you can only, you know, you can only put you can only make what's on the assembly line. So it's the non-conscious processing that actually puts the items there, you know, what you can make, and then you go to sort of do your task and make it. If the line's empty, no amount of, you know, of grinding your teeth and pushing harder is going to make it happen, because you have to, you know, you have to fill the line with something. And that's where all this, you know, stuff that's not at the desk is making that happen.
9: How do you, as a neuroscientist, account for savant skills? You know, people are probably most familiar with the character of Raymond from Rain Man, the movie about 30 years ago. But there are a tiny fraction of people that can do things that even Einstein might have found astonishing.
10: Yeah, absolutely. And so I talk about in the book a patient of mine that I had that I referred to as James there, but. James had come in with this neurodegenerative problem. His wife had brought him in and was suffering from something called frontotemporal dementia. But what his wife had also noted was that he was suddenly drawing, and he was creating these incredibly detailed and realistic looking drawings. He'd been a car salesman, never drawn before, really, and, you know, if he'd been asked to, would not even want to draw a stick figure or whatever. But now he was drawing these, you know, stuff that looked like a seasoned artist, despite having no prior experience or interest. And this was happening in the context of a neurodegenerative disease. So he was also losing frontal lobe function, and the main function of our frontal lobes is, or one of the main functions is, to inhibit or suppress activity that, you know, we don't want to happen. So he was becoming impulsive. He was doing things in public that he shouldn't do. He was, you know, we have a whole host of reflexes that we're born with. So like if you put your finger in a baby's hand, it'll grasp the hand reflexively, right? Well, what happens with these frontal lobe conditions is that all of these things that the brain is typically suppressing with the frontal lobe come out. And so, and we refer to this as disinhibition. So he had the grasp response. Like if I put a finger in his hand, he would grasp it. But he's also creating these incredible drawings, right? Which is really paradoxical, right? When you think about it, right? In terms of how we think about ability and so forth, is that how could he be gaining this remarkable new capability, right? In the context of a condition that was causing deterioration of his brain. Right, and the reason there is that, you know, the most parsimonious explanation there is that an area that could do this was being disinhibited, right? There's a part of the brain that could see the world in this way, right? To make in a way that would make drawings of this realistic, same kind that we see with congenital savants, so people who were who start with these abilities early on. The reason was that area of the brain that could do that was being released from suppression, was being disinhibited in the same way that the grasp response, right? And so this is a phenomenon known as acquired savant syndrome, where it happens later in life and always in the context of some kind of injury to the brain or degeneration in this case. And the frontal lobe dementias are where we see it. And probably not coincidentally, the area of the brain that's usually hidden in these is the area that's involved with language, and what I refer to as symbolic cognition. And when you see it on the congenital side as well, it's typically in children who have trouble with symbolic cognition.
9: My guest is neurologist Dr. Josh Turknet, author of The Genius and the Imposter, The Neuroscience of Unlocking Human Potential. This is Think. I'm Chris Boyd.
10: So that's those same networks that that are enabling these extraordinary ability for language communication, which is our symbolic thinking, what those appear to be sitting kind of a layer on top of our perceptions that have more direct contact with the world, right? Getting back to the core premise, the special brain theory, a brain is a brain. And what we see, different brains are different expressions, right? So in some brains, all that activity is being suppressed and never reaching conscious awareness. So you don't have any of those savant-like abilities. But if they are, then you do. And it gives us a window. When we see them, we say, well, this is extraordinary. How is it possible that a brain can do that, right? The gifts, you know, the gifts of memory that people have, or ability to calculate, the various savant gifts seem like magic to us. But what they're giving us is a new way, I think, to appreciate just how extraordinary what's happening under the hood is in all of us. And it illustrates the fact that we can have capabilities that maybe never surface in our entire life, right? And that what we can are capable of at any given moment is this product of how our brain is configured, what networks are being suppressed, ones that are active, which ones are active, and that expressing those, you know, what you're capable of is not just a function of learning, but about the different modes that your brain is being put in throughout your day, throughout your life.
9: Dr. Josh Turknet is a board-certified neurologist, founder of the Institute for Performance Neurology, and author of The Genius and the Imposter, The Neuroscience of Unlocking Human Potential. Josh, thank you so much for joining us.
10: Thanks. It's been a pleasure.
9: Think is distributed by PRX, the Public Radio Exchange. 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Again, I'm Chris Boyd. Thanks for listening. Have a great day.

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1: KANW2 overnight weather forecast as usual. Looking for fairly comfortable overnight temperatures. 59 in Grants, 57 Gallup, 59 Espanola, 64 in Los Alamos, Santa Fe 61, 69 here in the Albuquerque Metro. Afternoon showers and thunderstorms possible. Pretty much a cut and paste of yesterday's activity. We'll see it again today. Everybody stay on the alert and stay safe. 7:30.

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7: I'm Linda Kenyon with these headlines. Starting today, the U.S. is imposing 50% tariffs on $20 billion worth of Canadian products. The tariffs are kicking in after last-ditch negotiations failed. Canadian Prime Minister Mark Carney says Canada will match those tariffs. President Trump has announced his administration will temporarily allow more beef imports into the U.S. without triggering higher tariffs. The president says the imported beef will be sold at 25% below current market rates. Some Republicans are criticizing the move, fearing it will harm American ranchers. And Supreme Court Chief Justice John Roberts has signed a temporary order allowing work on President Trump's ballroom to continue, at least for now. I'm Linda Kenyon, NPR News, Washington.

0: ein gebrochen Land.
1: 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I'm Scott Simon.
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6: I'm Linda Kenyon with these headlines. President Trump is thanking the U.S. Supreme Court for allowing construction on his ballroom to continue, at least temporarily. Chief Justice John Roberts signed a temporary order as the court considers an emergency appeal. The president campaigned in South Carolina yesterday on behalf of Darlene Graham. She's filling her late brother Lindsey Graham's seat in the U.S. Senate on an interim basis, but is seeking a full term in the November elections. First, she has to get through Tuesday's runoff election against Republican Representative Ralph Norman. Russian and Ukrainian drone and missile strikes have killed at least four people overnight. The attacks come a day after a drone strike hit a shopping center in Ukraine that killed 16 and wounded 130. I'm Linda Kenyon, NPR News.

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7: I'm Linda Kenyon with these headlines. The United States is imposing 50% tariffs on $20 billion worth of Canadian products after last-ditch trade negotiations failed. Canadian Prime Minister Mark Carney says Canada will match those tariffs dollar for dollar and said the U.S. made last-minute changes he deemed unfair. Iran's president claims the world has accepted that Iran won its war with the United States and that the war should end since Iran controls the Strait of Hormuz and has not given in to U.S. demands. And Somali pirates have hijacked an oil tanker off Yemen, marking a resurgence in piracy. The Eritrean-flagged tanker is managed by a UAE-based company. I'm Linda Kenyon, NPR News, Washington.

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7: I'm Linda Kenyon with these headlines. Starting today, the U.S. is imposing 50% tariffs on $20 billion worth of Canadian products. The tariffs are kicking in after last-ditch negotiations failed. Canadian Prime Minister Mark Carney says Canada will match those tariffs. President Trump has announced his administration will temporarily allow more beef imports into the U.S. without triggering higher tariffs. The president says the imported beef will be sold at 25% below current market rates. Some Republicans are criticizing the move, fearing it will harm American ranchers. And Supreme Court Chief Justice John Roberts has signed a temporary order allowing work on President Trump's ballroom to continue, at least for now. I'm Linda Kenyon, NPR News, Washington.

0: mine. This is Weekend Edition from NPR News. I'm Scott Simon.
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0: We'll talk about that after.
1: Yes, I'll be happy to hear about it. Thank you, Francis.
2: Peter Kim is the founder of Infinite Table, and his book is The Instant Ramen Kitchen. He left us with his controversial recipe for Alio e Olio instant ramen. You can find it at splendidtable.org. So when I first met David Nayfeld, he was a line cook at a restaurant, 11 Madison Park, that was well on its way to being crowned literally the best restaurant in the world. We hit it off and we'd hang out at exactly the kind of restaurants that line cooks like to go to, late night yakitori bars and noodle shops. At work though, he was a machine. Chef's whites, precise movements, tweezers. You know, I figured he, like everyone else in that kitchen, was aiming to have his own Michelin-starred temple one day. And so I was honestly kind of surprised when he did open his own place. Hey Fico in San Francisco. It is a rollicking pasta and pizza joint. The food is incredibly well made, but it's the kind of place where you're never made to feel like, you know, you're supposed to be bowing at the chef's altar. And then we were talking about, I guess what you'd call his next cooking project. And I realized that he'd arrived at the most important kitchen in his career, his home kitchen, where he feeds his daughter as a single dad every time he gets to see her. And it has been such a human experience to witness this super talented chef really truly committing himself to the simple act of developing a relationship with his kid in the kitchen that they share. His new book, Dad, What's for Dinner, is all about that. How to cook for and with the kids in your life. So, hey, chef, how are you?
0: Doing well. Thank you very much for having me.
2: So obviously you, and I know this, but people might not at home, but you and I met once. Actually, the first time we met was in the middle of dinner service while you were cooking on the line at truly one of the best restaurants in the world. I was standing next to your station all night long. And I just remember thinking, this dude can move. Like just your motions, your movements. It was so clear that you were so super skilled. You had these incredible cooking chops. And now you have, you know, award-winning restaurants later. But cooking for your kids is an entirely different universe. So what was the hardest part for you about learning how to be a home cook for family?
0: Just different moves, bro. Yeah. No, I appreciate that. I remember that night actually clearly. You know, the thing is, and this is a large part as to why I wrote this book, is I think that it's so astute of you to point out the moves, right? And I think the moves is what makes great cooks great cooks. And it's the thing that you need to learn. It's the muscle memory. It's the efficiency. It's the how you have to move less to achieve more. And the same thing can be ascribed to, you know, being a homemaker, right? And it's not even about being a parent. It's about how do you, you know, cook food for people who, you know, need to make it to bedtime, need to make it to bath time, need to make it to soccer, need to make it to school, while also getting yourself taken care of, while also keeping the kitchen relatively clean and not creating a disaster, right? And so at some point I became the, you know, primary caregiver of my daughter, and you know, I started to have these, you know, thoughts like, man, what I do for a living, what I've always done for a living, really actually lends itself really well to being a homemaker, right? Like for obvious reasons, right? And so what I wanted to convey in the book is that there are ways that you can make your life easier. There are ways that you can create efficiencies and declutter. There's a way that you can cook in a way that you can use less things to cook with. And yes, there is the grand way of cooking in three Michelin star restaurants where you use one pan for one item and each dish has eight pans that bring together the most perfect dish. But that's not what we're doing here, right? What we're doing is more akin to what I call in restaurants, or what the majority of people in our industry call, family meal, right? Sure. And what you're trying to do there is, hey, I already have a job to do. And while I have a job to do, I need to cook for up to 100 people.

0: person speaking in a lifestyle influencer accent. It's merely telling that, oh, this viewer scrolled away quickly because this person wasn't speaking in a socially approved accent in their minds, and that means I'm going to recommend this video to fewer users. And so there's sort of a selection that happens for socially desirable accents to replicate. And I also want to clarify that's only one type of accent that's the most stereotyped because, you know, women are scrutinized with language. I speak in a what I call an educational influencer accent. I'll talk very quickly. I'll stress more words to keep you watching my video.
1: I get the sense, though, that you were a fast talker always, no?
0: I definitely am a fast talker, and I'm definitely giving away myself here. But also, there's a perfection that I strive for in the videos where I'll retake certain clips if it seems like I don't have the right intonation on the right word, or if I stumble on my words, or if I don't talk fast enough. And so what now is still like a kind of more natural way of speaking for me. And I, again, would probably speak differently if I was in a larger group conversation where you don't need to, it's like more laid back, you know, it's more demure.
1: You're so nonchalant, Adam, my God.
0: I don't want to be chalant all the time. There's a time and a place to be chalant, and there's a time to be nonchalant.
1: Wait, there's a hold on. There's a difference between chalant and nonchalant?
0: Well, nonchalant is being reserved, and then
1: no, but chalant is not its own word. What?
0: But it is. It is now. It's a slang word that was popularized through like social media,
1: meaning?
0: And people will talk. Meaning the opposite of nonchalant, meaning you are overt about something.
1: Like jazz?
0: Yeah, you are excited about something. I'm chalant about language, you know?
1: When I say jazzed, are you like, whoa, 87, or what?
0: I mean, I probably would just use the word chalant, exactly.
1: When we come back, Adam's concern and optimism for social media users, younger ones in particular. Plus, Adam and I go viral. Maybe.
0: Oh, you didn't know about
1: that. All
0: right,
1: how do we begin? Oh, sorry. Just terrible. Okay. Today on the show, the creator economy and its effects on language. I'm Manoush Zomorodi, and you're listening to the TED Radio Hour from NPR. Stay with us.
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1: It's the TED Radio Hour from NPR. I'm Manoush Zomorodi. We've been talking to Adam Alexic about the creator economy. Adam calls himself a social media linguist. He's also the author of AlgoSpeak, How Social Media is Transforming the Future of Language. And he has built his career explaining the cultural and generational divide on how we use words.
0: We didn't have the idea of a social generation in the 1800s. This is like a new thing. People are coming back from World War I. We call them the lost generation. Oh, the people coming back from World War II, that's the GI generation. And then we have baby boomers. And then we actually don't know what to call you, the next generation after that. We're like, well, I guess they don't have a desire to be defined, so we'll call them Gen X. And then we just keep running with the idea that generations exist. And then we have like millennial, yeah, because it's 2000. And then well, we don't know what to call Gen Z either. So we'll just do whatever was two after Gen X. And now we just ran out of the alphabet, so we'll call it Gen Alpha. But I think influencers play into these labels because there is a human social fascination with being labeled. We love things like MBTIs and Zodiacs and the idea of belonging to a bucket and with a generation.
1: And it's shorthand, right?
0: It is. It is shorthand. Obviously, it's reductive, and I think people realize that. But we're using more generational language than we were before because it works. It works to talk about the Gen Z finger heart versus the millennial heart. Or before Gen X, people will start a short form video. They'll do like a little breath in. It's so strange to me that we put ourselves in buckets like that, and they actually serve as algorithmic trend bait to say that you are, oh, this is a Gen Z thing. This is the Gen Z stare went viral recently. I did a video on the boomer ellipses.
3: There's always a random dot, dot, dot in the middle of their messages.
1: Well, oh, I do that.
0: I phrased it that way because I knew it would go viral. Like, why do boomers put dots in their text, which is not a normal thing that young people do.
3: So it was simply more efficient to separate ideas.
1: But it's like trailing off in your language.
0: Yeah, yeah. It's just there's different texting etiquette among different generations, and again, to use that word generation already feels like, I mean, all of language is putting things into categories, but I think some categories are more reductive than others.
4: For example, the suffix core has recently gotten very popular in Gen Z slang to describe specific aesthetics like cottage core or goblin core or angel core. And on the surface level, these are cute. You watch a cottage core video, you like it. Later on, you get more cottagecore content. You might even start to identify with the cottagecore aesthetic. But here's the thing. It's all fake. The entire reason these aesthetics exist is because TikTok algorithm has decided that words like cottagecore qualify as trending metadata. So creators respond by making more cottagecore content that propagates the word, and then more people interact with it, which makes the word trendier. And this happens because social media algorithms want to make you identify with hyper-compartmentalized labels, since they can then give you extremely specific commercialized content catering to that identity. Now that you're a cottagecore person, you feel special every time you get a cottagecore video. You're like, cottagecore? Well, the algorithm really knows me. The algorithm gave you that identity. You might even start buying cottagecore clothing or cottagecore decorations to fit your new lifestyle as a cottagecore person, and that's exactly what they want. The craziest part is they're not even trying to hide this.
1: This is at the heart of the capitalist maker economy, no?
0: This is such an important point to understand about how algorithms work. They want more categories. It's really good for them if I'm a demisexual goblin core Gen Z Swifty.
1: I don't even know what you just said, but yes, go on.
0: The point is, those are all little identifiers, little pieces of metadata about myself as a user. The algorithm actually doesn't need the words, but humans sense that they are trying to perform for the algorithm, and they create these words, and they actually circularly, emergently make more of a cluster of users who identify with this label, and that it makes more for the algorithm to reward. And it's all part of this surveillance capitalism system where now they have more things to label about us, more ways to target us more specifically. If you look at TikTok's business page in 2021, it says that subcultures are the new demographics, and it gives businesses ideas for how to profit off things like cottagecore and the hashtag baddie aesthetic. And what's crazy to me about that page, they are using the word demographic. Because in the past, a demographic was like race, age, gender. And now it's also whether you're cottagecore or not.
1: So as a Gen Xer, part of me is like, dude, you're totally selling out. But I'm guessing that that was an extremely time-specific way of testing you on why you are in the career you're in.
0: I think I'm extremely aware of the dissonance, I guess, that is required to be a creator talking about these words and caring about how algorithms are affecting our culture. I think it is possible to use these algorithms subversively. Otherwise, I would not. It's also, I think, very important to mix forms of media. If we're going back to McLuhan and media theory, there's a scholar called Harold Innes, who came before McLuhan in Canada. I think he has a fascinating point about space-biased versus time-biased communication. And time-biased sticks with the cultural record, like books and oral traditions. And so while it might take way longer to reach an audience that's the same size, space-based media fills up a lot of space really quickly, but doesn't stick around. Something like a newspaper or mass media or TV or right now algorithms are incredibly space-based. They fill our consciousness and then they go away. So it seems that both types of media have their pros and cons, right? Space-biased media is very good for communicating to a big audience, and time-biased media is very good for maintaining some kind of cultural constancy or longevity. And so I think we should be mixing as much time-biased and space-biased media as possible, where we build a more holistic picture of society and reality by consuming and engaging with all these different types of media. So that's why I wrote a book.
1: Yeah, I did want to ask you that. Writing a book seems kind of retro in a way, but based on what you've just said, am I right to assume that you were happy to create it? Well, A, because you got paid, and B, gets your ideas to more people, but C, it's more tangible, that it'll stand the test of time, maybe unlike some of your TikTok videos?
0: Yeah, I don't think anybody's looking at my TikTok videos from 2023. Somebody might look at this book 2 years from now, though. So there is a difference to how ideas can diffuse, and ideas will diffuse differently depending on the medium. So a lot of this is just built up layers of human social constructs. The NPR social construct of how we're supposed to talk versus the book social construct of how I'm supposed to write, which is informal English, mind you. And then there's the TikTok construct of how I'm supposed to talk. And each of these has a different layer of respect or understanding of how I should be communicating.
1: So who are you really, Adam?
0: I think a good communicator should know to adapt to different media and to different types of people and to different social settings. And we are constantly code switching all around us. You are a different person talking to your grandmother than talking to your best friend. And that is super normal. Your grandmother's house is a different medium than the bar that you're hanging out with your friend at. So this is an aspect of human nature to switch with the medium, but kind of maintain conceptual constancy, I guess. Still have your own moral system and your own direction with what you're trying to do.
1: I asked Adam to make a video with me.
0: You didn't know about
1: how do we begin? Oh, sorry. And use his formula to see if we could go viral.
0: The lighting's kind of bad.
1: By playing to the algorithm.
0: Good, yeah. Okay, yeah.
1: Our first requirement, a trendy new word.
0: Oh, you didn't know about the word clanker?
1: And you always need a good hook. Gen X versus Gen Z. No, I had no idea. I'm Gen X.
0: It's kind of a speculative slur for robots. So the idea that they would become more sentient in the future and they could be treated as a human minority today.
1: The point of this video, to get people thinking about why we would even invent a slur for something that humans created. In this case, robots, which we are now calling clankers, as a slur.
0: Exactly. So the idea is a derogatory play on the idea of clanking as a robot, but also the N-word itself. It comes from Star Wars, where robots are seen as sort of a secondary race, and there's a lot of ideas about clankers being a lower class, but sort of anthropomorphized citizen in the future.
1: In some ways, that makes sense. Like, they're not humans, so shouldn't they be treated as clankers?
0: You know, it's just the idea that in the future they would become conscious, and we aren't recognizing that. It's sort of an online meme that's speculating about your daughter bringing home a clanker in the year 2060.
1: So, like, 2060, my daughter's gonna bring home a robot who is really, really nice to her, therefore a nicer boyfriend than a real human, but he's kind of a clanker.
0: Right. Well, the idea is you don't want your daughter dating a robot.
1: Amen to that.
0: Well, in 2060, that might be racist.
1: Oh, God. Will the word clanker be around a year from now? Maybe not. Are these trendy words and memes among the world's most urgent issues? Definitely not. But as much as they are fun and interesting, there is a darker side to this world of algorithms and memes. I do want to make sure that I ask you, there are people who are using language and the way the algorithm works to get across all kinds of ideas. Last year, we saw the shocking murder of Charlie Kirk, the conservative influencer. That trial is ongoing. But before his death as an influencer, he built a big following online, in part through a very particular use of language, right? It was short, punchy, geared for viralness. from your perspective, how does that illustrate the way that social media platforms are shaping the way public figures communicate?
0: Yeah, there's a sort of gotcha style that goes viral that you'll see Ben Shapiro or Charlie Kirk in the past use. That's like, keep it concise, keep it clip farmed. So something that can go viral as a 30-second clip, some snarky soundbite. Doesn't matter who's more correct, just who can go more viral. And if you can go more viral than the other person, you can outcompete like rebuttals or counterpoints. So it's more about just get your idea out there than have some measured response. And algorithms reward extreme things, right? When we're talking about engagement optimization, what these algorithms are doing to get our attention, things that are good at getting attention are unfortunately really extreme things. So far left and far right opinions and voices are going to be amplified. You know, AOC and Marjorie Taylor Greene are always going to go viral than my congressman where I grew up in Albany, New York, Paul Tonko. No offense, he's kind of boring. He doesn't go viral, right? There's no kind of extreme point to his views, so it's not going to go as far on the algorithm. And so you have this ability of more extreme views to outcompete less extreme views, diffuse further, and then more people maybe start adopting that. It represents a new chance for people to donate money. Or I think Donald Trump is the first algorithmic president in the same way that Kennedy was the first TV president. He was famously kind of elected over Nixon because he looked more photogenic. And I think Donald Trump is the more memeable president. And if photogenic candidates were good on TV, memeable presidents are good for algorithms.
1: I mean, one illustration I think of how, just back to Charlie Kirk, how this can play out in real life. I had a conversation with a friend, a mom, who said to me, I hate to admit it, I had not heard of Charlie Kirk. But I asked my 14-year-old son if he had, and he said, duh, mom, of course I have. I'm a white 14-year-old kid on social media. I'm targeted exactly by them. Of course I've seen his videos. The fact that he understood what he was getting and why he was getting it. Do you think that the younger generation is more savvy, and are they questioning what the information that they're getting because they are thinking about the medium?
0: Yes, I actually have so much optimism for the younger generation. I actually think older generations are maybe more concerningly illiterate of the new medium. The first people to get tricked by slop were boomers on Facebook, and there was like a shrimp Jesus that went viral. I think young people generally have a decent understanding of, oh, this could be AI, this might not be real, or like, this is the algorithm, and the algorithm is not necessarily showing me what I want. When people engage less with new media, they are less aware of how some things are fake or overrepresented. But yes, definitely, it is still a pipeline for younger people to get radicalized. A lot of this comes directly out of extreme ideology built on 4chan.
4: Some of the linguistic communities created by the algorithm can be actively harmful. Many younger people have started using the suffix pilled to mean convinced into a lifestyle. If I recently discovered that I really like eating burritos, for example, I can say, I'm so burrito-pilled. But that word was formed through analogy with black-pilled, a term meaning convinced into incel ideology. Now, incels are a dangerous, misogynistic group, and yet somehow the vocabulary is filtering into Gen Z slang because the algorithm gave these hate groups a space. And again, many people don't even know where it came from. But for the few people who might be interested in the underlying idea, it's now more accessible to them because of the way that slang spreads on the internet.
1: What do you think that means? You just said you were an optimist for younger generation, but after hearing you say that, I worry a lot.
0: I'm an optimist for younger generations having literacy about this stuff. I am not an optimist in terms of algorithms and how they impact our culture. I do want to draw that distinction between language and culture because I sort of comment on both a lot. And I think language is fine, and there's nothing wrong with individual words. They're never brain rot. I do think the same way as Chai and Tea, language points us towards greater cultural shifts. You see a lot of words coming from that 4chan manosphere space, and we should be paying attention to why are these words coming out of that space. It's because that space is good at creating memes that export their ideology. And sometimes their ideology is very intertwined with far-right ideas and aesthetics. And yeah, that's kind of a problem of algorithms themselves, how they push extreme perspectives. What I said earlier about mixing media, I really hope that we come to realize as a culture that we should not just be relying on algorithms for our news, but also, you know, mainstream news has its own biases. It's good to get news from as many places as possible and build a greater picture of reality. It's good to build your stories of who people are through in-person connections as well, because algorithms are going to show you a flattened representation of what society is.
4: I do think we should be aware. We should be aware when the way we're talking may have been conditioned by the algorithm. We should be aware when the words we're using may have been engineered to sell us things. We should be aware when our language regurgitates extremist rhetoric, and we should be aware when that language can be used to harm other people. We should be aware of etymology in general because it helps us better understand who we are today. We should be aware. And with that, I have just one final piece of slang for you. It's a common phrase used by younger people when we finish a long-winded explanation of something. Thanks for coming to my TED Talk.
1: That was Adam Alexic. He's the author of AlgoSpeak, How Social Media is Transforming the Future of Language. You can find him at Etymology Nerd on social media, and you can see his talk at TED.com. Thank you so much for listening to our show today. If you enjoyed it, leave us a comment. What words are you using? 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You can do that on Spotify or email us at tedradiohour@npr.org. We love hearing from you. This episode was produced by Matthew Cloutier and edited by Sanaz Meshkinpour and me. Our production staff at NPR also includes James Delahoussaye, Rachel Faulkner-White, Katie Monteleone, Fiona Guerin, Harsha Nahada, and Phoebe Lett. Our executive producer is Irene Noguchi. Our audio engineers were Damian Herring and Gilly Moon. Our theme music was written by Ramtin Arablouei. Our partners at TED are Chris Anderson, Roxanne Hilash, and Daniela Balarezzo. I'm Manoush Zomorodi, and you've been listening to the TED Radio Hour from NPR.
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1: Live from NPR News in New York City, I'm Dwahali Saikautau. Trade talks between one of the U.S.'s closest allies broke down last night, triggering 50% tariffs on more than $20 billion worth of Canadian products. Prime Minister Mark Carney says the U.S. cannot break Canada, that it has what the world wants, and, quote, we will not allow any nation to determine our future.
17: In recent days, the United States proposed new terms. They were uneconomic, unfair, and undermined the net benefits for Canada and called into question the reliability of any deal. In short, they asked too much and they offered too little.
1: He said retaliatory tariffs on U.S. goods will take effect on September 8th. The Trump administration's trade representative, Jameson Greer, said the latest U.S. offer was forward-looking and would have led to supply chain coordination on aerospace and critical minerals cooperation. Religious groups are speaking out after revelations that the Department of Homeland Security operated inside churches as part of immigration enforcement actions. NPR's Jason DeRose reports the case involves Operation Metro Surge in Minnesota earlier this year.
18: Recent court filings suggest that ICE agents covertly entered congregations in the Twin Cities. Faith-based groups were at the forefront of resistance to both the broader immigration actions there and specific instances in which federal agents shot and killed two protesters. The First Universalist Church of Minneapolis was among the congregations involved in the demonstrations and believes it was surveilled. Now, the Umbrella Unitarian Universalist Association is condemning the administration for, quote, secretly spying on one of its congregations. Jason DeRose, NPR News.
1: Indy cars have already been practicing laps in the streets of Washington, D.C. today for the Freedom 250 Grand Prix. Organizers say drivers will do 147 laps with a track length of 1.7 miles for a distance of about 250 miles. But as WDET's Quinn Kleinfelter reports, the event almost took a different path around Washington.
19: The IndyCar series, owned by Detroit-based Roger Penske, will send drivers along a temporary track winding on and around the National Mall. But the man who designed the race course, Penske Corporation President Bud Denker, says it's not exactly what he first had in mind.
20: Originally, I had a track around the nation's capital. That required a congressional bill. I didn't know that. I couldn't get the 60 votes in the Senate. I had the House covered.
19: President Trump, who has pushed for flashy celebrations of the nation's 250th birthday, signed an executive order bypassing Congress to allow the race to proceed away from Capitol Hill. Trump is also scheduled to take a ceremonial lap around the track.
1: This is NPR News from New York. It remains unclear as to who controls the Strait of Hormuz, but Iran's president says the world accepts that the Islamic Republic has won the war because ships must seek its approval to pass the strait. This comes after President Trump said he views the strait as an American territory, and as U.S. officials say, new coordinated economic sanctions are to be announced on Monday. Spider-Man Brand New Day will be number one at movie theaters again this weekend. And NPR's Bob Mondello says it's closing in on some new milestones.
21: These days, Spidey is competing mostly with himself.
22: What is happening to me?
21: Spider-Man Brand New Day just passed the final total for Spider-Man No Way Home to become the third biggest film at American box offices ever.
23: Let's end this on a high note, huh?
21: To get to number two, it will have to beat Avengers Endgame, which Spidey was in, and it should do that before Labor Day.
23: I am totally out of control.
21: Spidey's also at number three globally, but he'll need to web-sling a little longer to get to number two there. And even if he makes it, his victory will be short-lived since Marvel is re-releasing Endgame in September to try to build momentum for Avengers Doomsday. Still out of reach for now, the number one spot held in the U.S. by Star Wars The Force Awakens and globally by Avatar. Bob Mondello, NPR News.
1: Pope Leo is in the tiny landlocked Republic of San Marino, population 35,000. 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
2: 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I'm Carmelina Hart with your weather forecast. It is a warm Saturday, and those temperatures will roll into Sunday, where we have a hazardous heat warning across most of New Mexico. In Española today, we're expecting a high of 96. In Los Alamos, 989. Grants, 90. Gallup, 91. And in Santa Fe today, expecting a high of 90.
6: What's good, y'all? You are listening to Code Switch, the show about race and identity from NPR. I'm Gene Demby, and today, one of our producers is on the mic. You hear his name all the time in the credits every week. Xavier Lopez is on this side of the mic. What's good with you, X?
7: Hey, Gene. I'm happy to be back.
6: All right, bro. What do you have for us today?
7: Well, Gene, I'm here today because I want to talk to you about language learning, specifically adults learning English.
6: Oh, boy. Okay, yes.
7: As you well know, or maybe don't, learning a new language as an adult can be super difficult.
6: I mean, all I got to point at is Duolingo. But yes, I know that even your brain, like the way your brain's architecture works, just changes after a certain age. It becomes really hard to retain a new language, just learn. And American English, of course, is notoriously hard to learn. Like so many rules, so many exceptions to those so many rules. You know what I mean?
7: Yeah, for sure. And I saw this difference firsthand of, you know, like learning as an adult versus learning as a kid. Myself, yeah. I learned English mostly through school and honestly, like a lot of television when I first got to this country as a kid from Ecuador, watching reruns of Who's the Boss and The Fresh Prince of Bel-Air. Another Philly icon like Eugene.
6: I mean, I'll be trying. Actually, like learning English by watching Fresh Prince, that's kind of a whole thing on the internet.
8: Born and raised. Raised here means grew up. Chillin' out, maxin', relaxin' all cool. These are all slang words that mean to relax as much as possible and just have fun.
7: But watching my parents learn English, it just wasn't fun for them. I vividly remember my dad reading books with a Spanish-English dictionary at hand, often after a long day of working at this moving company. So I understood that it was really harder for them. So that's kind of why I wanted to approach this story, because it felt personal. And I understood that there were challenges that adults face when learning English that were completely different to what I had experienced.
6: Yeah, and I imagine for your parents and other adults, like, there are just different stakes attached to the learning too, right?
7: For sure. And those stakes have only gotten harder for English language learners under the current administration. So let's go back a bit to March 2025.
6: Mm-hmm.
7: Pretty fresh into Trump's second term, when he signed an executive order declaring English the official language of the U.S.
6: Yeah, I remember that. And, you know, the argument was the assimilation argument, right? Like, one country, one language, right?
7: Mm-hmm, yeah. The executive order says that this would empower people to achieve the American dream.
6: Okay, we're going to shelve any debates about the existence of the American dream, whether that's even, like, an achievable thing, but, like, leave that aside. With English as the official language, which has always been a controversial prospect, right? When you said we're talking about adults learning English, right? So does that mean that after this executive order, there are more English classes?
7: See, Gene, you would think that, right? But no.
6: Oh, my God. Okay.
7: Yeah, it's actually the opposite of that. The administration's budget proposed zeroing out money for adult language education. And on top of that, the executive order repealed a 25-year-old rule that required federal agencies to help people who don't speak English.
6: Okay, wait. So they're basically like, y'all got to learn English and y'all got to interface with the government. And even if you don't speak English, we're not going to try to meet you halfway and have options for non-English speakers. And we're going to shut down or at least not give money to the places where you could learn English. So you just better, y'all know, get your Duolingo streaks up. Like, that's it. Just good luck to y'all.
7: Yeah, pretty much.
6: That is okay. Okay.
7: And there's another piece to this, which is that even fully funded, the system to teach adults English was never close to big enough. There are about 25 million adults in this country with limited English.
6: Hmm.
7: But the federally funded programs only serve around 600,000 of them a year.
6: Okay, so just doing some quick back-of-the-envelope math here. 600,000 out of 25 million. I mean, I'm going to mess up the calculations here, but the point is, the backlogs must be bananas if you want to take a class. My God.
7: Yeah, bananas indeed. There are long wait lists for people.
6: So even before this executive order, if you wanted to do the thing Trump is asking for, which is to speak English, you were going to have to wait to learn how.
7: Yeah, but now they're just being told to do it without the funding for these classes. And so that's what I've been looking into. What's happening with adult ESL under this administration? And what does it cost the people trying to build a life here? To start us off, I wanted to introduce you to some people I talked to. They're adult English language learners from an organization in Nebraska called Lincoln Literacy.
0: I'm Dusa Jaw, and I'm originally from Myanmar. When I first arrived, I was afraid to speak English because I didn't want to make mistake, you know.
3: My name is Maria Cruz de Pesina. I'm from a very small town in Mexico, San Luis Potosí, Mexico. After a few months that I got here, that I realized that how important is the language, to learn the language, because if not, you are always depending on other people.
4: My name is Shireen Al-Hinto. I'm from Iraq. I'm AZD. It's very hard for me. It's very difficult because it's not speak English. It's not writing. But it's for you. For you live in United States, you need to speak English. You need written writing.
6: And Trump made that point clear: the need to speak English by declaring it the official language of the country.
7: Mm-hmm. Yeah. And I wanted to understand what that actually looks like for people trying to learn the language. So I talked to someone named Jacob Hofstetter.
10: I am a policy analyst with the Migration Policy Institute's National Center on Immigrant Integration Policy.
7: Jacob studies how immigrants adjust to life here and what the government does or doesn't do to help.
6: Like saying everybody needs to learn how to speak English and then taking away funding for English classes.
7: Yeah, exactly. And he's examined the different policies and programs over time that support English language learners in ESL classes.
10: This is a really diverse group of adults and learners. So some might be in an English course and might have a PhD or a medical degree from their home country. Other individuals might have very low levels of formal education.
7: And Jacob says that it's not only immigrants that take these ESL classes. He told me that native-born folks looking to improve their English take classes too.
6: Yeah, that makes sense. So is there one place through which these classes are given?
7: Not really. Jacob says that most free or low-cost English programs are delivered through places like community-based organizations, school districts, or libraries. These classes are open to anyone who wants to improve their English skills, at least for now.
10: The Trump administration has tried to add some immigration status restrictions.
6: Ah, there it is. There it is.
7: Yeah. And that's part of what Jacob counts as three separate threats to adult English education.
10: I think most notably is that the second Trump administration has proposed zeroing out all of the federal funding for adult education programs.
6: So these community organizations, these churches, they're all getting federal money for these programs.
7: Yeah, these organizations get this funding of over $700 million a year through the federal government.
10: Some states are more reliant on the federal government than others are for support. So it really depends on the particular local provider and how they're braiding funding to support their programs.
7: Jacob told me that there's also the threat that the administration might decide to just withhold congressionally appropriated funds that support adult English education, even if they aren't cut.
6: Yeah, we've seen them do that with other stuff, with other programs, yeah.
7: Yeah. And the second threat, which I mentioned earlier, has to do with immigration status.
10: Federally funded adult education programs now are intended to have really strict verification requirements related to immigration status.
6: Right, because we've seen the administration already do similar things like this when they ask for, you know, verification for other programs like SNAP, which a lot of people will know as food stamps, right? Or healthcare programs, Medicaid, Medicare. They've already been checking people's immigration status for things like that.
7: Right. And a number of states have sued the federal government to try to stop the implementation of these restrictions more broadly. But some states have already begun implementing those requirements, which has made it harder for English learners, even those who are documented.
10: Obviously, they've excluded a large number of learners, many of whom are actually legally present in the country. They just don't have as settled of a status as is required by these really strict requirements. It's also caused chaos for a lot of providers who have had to implement these restrictions.
7: And the final threat Jacob laid out is that the administration has tried to argue that these programs just shouldn't even exist.
10: Saying that the program is ineffective, that it incentivizes, quote, illegal immigration, that it really doesn't have a place in the sort of broader constellation of federal programs that support the success of adults.
6: X, I know that Jacob mentioned those three threats to English language programs, but I was wondering, like, if the ramped up immigration enforcement that we've been seeing for the last 2 years is, like, having an impact on who shows up in these classes, too.
7: You know, Gene, I wondered the same thing, and yeah, it is.
10: Some providers report they're seeing less people want to come to adult English programs or a desire to switch to virtual English programs. So I think there certainly has been some limited chilling effects.
7: And remember, there are nowhere near enough classes for the people out there who want to take them. And that was true even before the Trump administration cut federal support.
10: Our research indicates that the formalized system meets less than 5% of the need for adult English instruction in the country. We also hear from providers and from states all the time that there's a huge wait list in many cases for these English services and for English instruction. And wait lists for English instruction to me indicate that there's a pent-up demand for these programs that is not being met as well.
14: The topic of ESL or English language learners is near and dear to my heart. It is most of my elders and a lot of my community.
6: Okay, whose voice is that?
7: That is Kao Kalia Yang. She's a Hmong American writer, a poet in the Twin Cities area of Minnesota. Kalia was born in Ban Vanai, a camp for Hmong refugees from America's secret war. She came to the States when she was 6 years old and was only 12 when she started teaching English to other immigrants.
14: I was in middle school and there was a flyer. They were looking for tutors. I remember coming home with this brightly colored flyer and telling my dad, I should go help.
7: So Kalia has spent her whole life watching and helping adults learn English, starting with her parents.
14: My father and my mother, they understood that in America, they would have to provide for us using their hands and their feet. So they both became assemblers. And at work, every time my dad had a question, he tried to talk, but his supervisor would say, B, you're here to talk to the machines, not to us.
6: Yo, I hope that boss never knows peace. What the, oh my God.
7: Yeah, it's messed up. Although her mother had a different response.
14: My mom, who has a stubborn heart, she'd been one of the only girls in her village to go to school before the bombs fell and life as she knew it ended. She wanted a diploma. And my dad told her, you should take the competency test and you'll be okay. But my mother insisted that she should get a diploma. And so she went to night school. So my childhood, I remember my mom going to Central High School in St. Paul and coming down those stairs. She was always the last person coming out. And her big thing was she was scared of meeting the football players after school in the hallways because it was their school. And she never felt like it was her school. But she was just part of the night classes. It took her 3 years to get her diploma.
6: Wow. I mean, 3 years of night classes and raising kids at the same time. That's a lot.
7: Yeah. And it sounds familiar to me. You know, it feels like a very familiar story that many immigrants kind of go through.
6: Yeah.
7: And Kalia told me about what it was like when she and her big sister, Doe, were growing up, watching their parents work to make this new place their home. And to learn a new language.
14: I think back to all the picture books that Doe and I would come home with and how our mother would read them to us. Struggle through. And remember one time she fumbled on a word. And I said, that's not how you read it. And she said, why don't you read it for me? So I did. And it didn't occur to me as a child. But instead of reading it, my mother would say, here, you two read it to me. And so we started reading to her. You know, these transitions that you never think about as a kid, how they stand still in your heart after all of these years.
7: I wanted to ask Kalia about the now, about what we're seeing under this administration, the funding, the executive order, the immigration enforcement, what that all signals to her.
14: Do we matter? Do we matter? And how long do we get to do this work? Because it's on so many different levels, even on the level of healthcare, Xavier. And when we think about language, it's so imperative. But like my mom and dad, they're getting letters terminating their healthcare. Like so many other individuals and families across this country who rely on governmental support to maintain their health, to their most basic needs. All of the structures that have enabled, facilitated lives like mine are in danger. So it's a fire burning at many, many different places, which is not even a question of the messaging that is sent. It is an effort to terminate, to end life as we know it. And I don't think I'm being dramatic.
7: Kalia told me this story about a relative of hers that I think highlights both the importance of language understanding and the fear that people are living under in the Twin Cities.
14: In Minnesota, we get a lot of ice and snow, so there was a sign for ice removal by a school. He was dropping his wife off to take English language classes. He saw the ice removal sign, Xavier, and he panicked.
5: Oh, God.
14: And when I learned of it, I panicked too. And then I drove to see it, and it was just the ice removal sign for the road. But you can see how this is detrimental and traumatizing.
6: Wait, so he was dropping his wife off at an English class, but he didn't understand English well enough to know that the sign was not about immigration agents.
7: Yeah. And it's understandable given what everyone has seen in the news in the last year.
6: Absolutely.
7: Yes, especially in Minnesota, you know, like ice removal and ice removing people, it can be very easy to make that mistake. And immigrants are hyper aware of the violence that they could be met with when it comes to immigration enforcement.
14: And the language that they say when they're coming into your house is get out. It's English. The people who are telling you to get into the squad cars, that's English being used. I can be honest with you. Watching that Hmong grandpa get pulled out of his house without his shirt on, without pants on in the dead of a Minnesota winter. You know what people don't know, Xavier? They don't know that the blanket that was flung onto his shoulders, that belonged to his grandson. They don't know that from one of the windows in that house, his grandson was watching the whole thing, Xavier. Collateral damage. That's something that we haven't even talked about yet about Operation Metro Search. And a lot of English language learning communities are either directly impacted, hurt, or all of those kids watching through all of those windows, unseen, unheard, without a voice in any of this. That grandfather, I know that he's already had an incredibly hard life. I know that during the war, he lost his parents and he was adopted by a nurse. Like all of that trauma. And then add on to this, so the world sees him without a shirt, a pair of Crocs in the dead of a Minnesota winter.
7: When we come back, we hear from ESL students and instructors in Lincoln, Nebraska, where people told me that the hardest part of learning English isn't really the English.
0: Confidence is just as important as the vocabulary. Many students know more English than they realize, but fear keeps them silent because afraid to make mistakes.
6: That's coming up. Stay with us, y'all.
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6: This is Code Switch, the show about race and identity from NPR. I'm Gene Demby.
7: And I'm Xavier Lopez.
6: So today, one of our producers, Xavier Lopez, is on the mic. And we're talking today about how adult English language learning is faring under Trump's second term.
7: That's right. As we've seen anti-immigrant rhetoric and policies ramp up in the last 2 years, I wanted to know how that's impacted people who are trying to learn English. One of the most important aspects for immigrants looking to make a new life here, to become an American. And Gene, for this next part, I'm going to take us to Lincoln, Nebraska, to talk to some folks I met at this organization I mentioned earlier, Lincoln Literacy.
22: Before I take a class, I'm very nervous get a job because I'm not speaking English. I know good reading, writing. I don't know how I be get a job.
3: The first barrier, the language. You want to communicate, you cannot communicate. It is just the feeling of not knowing anyone and like lost because you cannot understand nothing. You can speak and at the same time, nobody can understand you. You listen and it is like you didn't listen because you can understand what I'm saying.
0: Everything was unfamiliar, the language, the culture, even simple daily tasks. This was overwhelming for me because how can I survive?
7: So Gene, those were the voices of the English language learners who we heard from earlier. I met them all through Lincoln Literacy, an organization in Nebraska that serves some 3,000 students each year, students from all over the world.
6: So, okay, 3,000, that's a lot more students than I would have expected. Is Lincoln, Nebraska a big hub for immigrants?
7: Yes, actually. It's no Miami or Houston. But Brian Seck, who is the executive director at Lincoln Literacy, told me that up until recently, the city was receiving a pretty large number of immigrants, a lot of humanitarian parolees and refugees.
25: Lincoln's about 10% foreign-born overall, and we've been a refugee community since 1975 when the Vietnam War ended, and that really kind of changed the face of Lincoln, and then that fast-forwards all the way today.
26: We were a large receiver for many waves of refugees coming to the United States.
7: That's Julie Greaves. She's a director of Adult Skills and Workplace Programs at Lincoln Literacy.
26: The largest number of people, of course, are Spanish speakers here. That's still very strong, but we have a large Arabic speaking population. I believe the largest group of Yazidi that's in the United States lives here.
7: One of the people I spoke with is a Yazidi refugee, Shireen Yardo. She came here back in 2016 after being chased out of Iraq by ISIS. And she told me that some of her family back home is still missing, actually.
22: This is now, is my family is 15, is stay missing. Sometimes people ask me, talk about my story, talk about my family. It's hard because it's my family missing.
7: Shireen works two jobs, full-time at a meatpacking plant and then at a McDonald's.
22: Because I have a two job, I'm very busy, I'm working, everything is expensive. My family is hard for me. I can't sleep. I too much think about my family.
7: Shireen came to the U.S. 10 years ago as part of a refugee resettlement program, back when the United States was still taking refugees.
6: Right. We've talked about this before on the show, about how the Trump administration completely scale back the number of refugees that the U.S. takes in from the rest of the world, with the notable exception of white South Africans.
7: Yeah, exactly. And this is something that has been felt in Lincoln.
25: Even with refugee arrivals down to, I would call, functional zero, we are getting a few white Afrikaners who are coming into Lincoln, but those folks largely speak English, so they don't need us. So functional zero in that they're refugees that don't need us, which that's what it is. And we were supposed to get 1,000 in 2025 and got zero when the program ended.
6: Wait, so they were supposed to get 1,000 refugees last year and they got none?
7: Yeah, zero.
6: What?
7: Brian says that he still expects around 3,000 new students this year, but there'll be people who've been in Lincoln for a while,

0: Minneapolis or Chicago at the beginning of this year.
1: Exactly. And Maria Cruz de Piscina, who we heard from at the beginning, was telling me a bit about that.
2: When this started to happen, some of our classes, like, we had less attendance because they are afraid to do their daily living. They are also afraid of going to work. So for us and the attendance in our classes, it comes down.
0: All right, X, so it sounds like the threats to English language learning and English language learners that Jacob was talking about earlier, those threats are already hitting Lincoln, Nebraska and the people there. So do you know if Lincoln also lost federal funding too for English language programs?
1: Yes, but they're better off than a lot of other programs. Yeah, Lincoln Literacy is supported by donors and local dollars that are helping them bear the brunt of some of this funding loss, which has been a huge lifeline for a lot of the people that I spoke with and the people that they serve, especially since it seems like they do a lot more than just ESL programs. And Maria can testify to this.
2: ESL classes has a big role because in ESL classes, it is not like teaching English. We also learn about the community, programs that the community has, places where they can go if they are in need of food or other services like health services if they are in need of some of the basic things.
1: Maria started out as a student, but is now one of the directors of transportation and childcare.
2: I never thought that I could be in this place and coordinator childcare and transportation.
1: Maria told me that when she was first offered the job there, she turned it down.
2: I said, oh, no, I don't feel confident in my English. No, I won't be able to do it. I said, it doesn't matter. So I think you can do it. I can communicate with you. So I think you will be able to do it.
0: So she came in to learn English and now she's running a whole department.
1: Yeah. And Maria mentioned something that has come up in almost every single one of my conversations throughout this reporting. And it's probably my biggest takeaway, that taking ESL classes gives people more than just language skills.
3: So much of what we do actually isn't technical knowledge, teaching English or teaching the skill sets. It's actually increasing the confidence of our students and their own abilities. So many times, people know what you're saying, but they don't have the confidence to respond. They're afraid they're going to make a mistake. And I think our classes just provide that safe space to say the words out loud, say it wrong. And what we find is, we are definitely teaching people, but so much of it is helping them feel that they can get their point across, that they're not afraid to speak up, and that they're able to actually use their skills. Like, I can't quantify it, but I've taught a lot of English in my life, and so much of it is just giving people the permission.
0: So the value is that you're in a room where getting it wrong doesn't hurt you. Nobody's going to clown you, right? Like, you can make mistakes.
1: Yeah. Yeah, and that feels so counter to the experience of being an immigrant here. Like, you know, where you're, like, under so much constant pressure.
0: Yeah, like, if you get it wrong, you have, like, real stakes.
1: And it's something that Thusar Cha, who immigrated here from Myanmar, told me.
4: My teacher never judged me. They encouraged me and believed me in before I believed in myself.
1: Thusar was an engineer in Myanmar, and now she's a nursing assistant in Nebraska.
4: Learning English open every door that follow. Because a language isn't just about words. It is about the confidence of journey and belonging. I mean, it's easy to find a job. Confidence is just as important as the vocabulary. Many students know more English than they realize, but fear keeps them silent because afraid to make mistake. Every mistake is part of the learning. That's how I have the experience. ESL gives people more than language. It gives them independence.
1: She said that learning English not only gives people independence, but dignity, because it gives them a voice.
0: Yeah, that makes sense. That makes sense.
1: Thusar is actually a tutor now, helping with the same program that she took in order to become a nursing assistant. And she's not done learning.
4: I stay speak Burmese at home, celebrate my tradition, and carry my gacha with me every day. Lenny

0: think learning English didn't erase our roots. It simply gave me another language to share my story. That's why I'm continuing to study the Spanish class this fall.
1: Fuzer told me she wanted to take Spanish because it'll help her communicate with patients.
2: She's going to learn Spanish now. That is bananas. That is so bananas.
1: Yeah. But, you know, still stuck on this idea of confidence. You know, when I brought the confidence thing back to Kalkalia Yang, she actually pushed back on the word.
3: So confidence is an interesting thing. You're right. It takes confidence to learn a language. But the infrastructure for confidence to grow does not exist in our contemporary climate. You and I know what's coming out from the White House, the kind of messaging that is being sent. I still belong to a community that is hiding in their homes in the American Midwest. Because the signal, because the messaging is that we are not wanted. That we are weighing down this country. That what we have to give means nothing. So in this environment, it's really hard to cultivate confidence. And that translates not only to parents and children, but we know, you and I, that trauma is intergenerational. But confidence, while beautiful and while necessary, isn't necessarily the word I would choose for why so many English language learners speak. We speak because we understand, Xavier, that if we don't, no matter how inadequate we may be, we could be the only chance. There's a kind of desperation and a kind of belief that makes that voice possible in the world.
4: As I'm finishing up now, I just wanted to ask, what do you want people who've never had to learn a new language or watch a parent do? What do you want these people to understand?
3: I want them to understand the incredible courage that's brought these individuals to this place and time. I want people to understand that patience goes a long ways in facilitating that magical word confidence, right? And cultivating that kind of culture that invites other people in. I want people to know that there's always somebody looking and learning from our engagements and our interactions with each other.
2: By the way, y'all, we reached out to the White House for comment, and we did not hear back by the time of this recording. That's our show, but coming up on Life Kit, how to audit your time better.
5: There's something going on in our brain, in our neurochemistry, that is preventing us from being able to just be.
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6: 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Host Ken Jennings admits he never used to like those short interviews with contestants.
7: Even as a kid, I would sometimes have to leave the room during a boring story. It's like Jeopardy! Stops for a second and Curb Your Enthusiasm begins.
6: Yes, right. I'm Peter Sagal. This week, Ken Jennings answers the questions, plus Olivia Munn, EGOT winner Bobby Lopez, and more. 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
13: This is NPR's Life Kit.
5: I'm Mariel Segarra.
13: I mean, the basic question here, I think, is a lot of us are doing too much. How do we do less?
5: Mm.
13: Is this something that comes up a lot with your clients?
5: Yes, and it doesn't come up directly, but people come in feeling anxious, stressed, depleted. And when I sit with them and talk to them about what their life looks like, it feels like they're on this hamster wheel. They never can catch up. And oftentimes the things that are most important to them don't have much of a place in their day-to-day schedule.
13: This is Neuro Feliciano. She's a licensed clinical social worker and psychotherapist. And she says, yeah, life has become all-consuming.
5: We don't get much cognitive rest anymore, where we don't have to think about things. Part of that is the extent to which our life has become digital and people have access to us all the time. Mm-hmm. It's this constant access, constant communication, very little time for your brain to rest, which then you feel in your spirit unsettled. And that has become a norm in our culture now.
13: Yeah, I would almost take it as a given that most people are doing too much, right? Like scrolling too much, shopping too much, driving their kids to too many extracurriculars, working too much. But let's say someone isn't sure if their life is too much. How might they know? What are the signs?
5: So, do you feel engaged in your life? Are you tired? Are you depleted? Do you feel resentful?
13: Yeah.
5: But the other thing is, does your life feel meaningful? Does it feel fulfilled? Do you feel joy at different times in your life? Do you have a sense of peace in your life? And those things seem more elusive and are becoming harder to access for people, given the progression of where our culture has gone.
13: Neuro has thought about this problem a lot. It comes up with her clients, and she's also written a couple books on the topic, including This Book Won't Make You Happy, 8 Keys to Finding True Contentment. On this episode of Life Kit, we talk about it, specifically how you can start to account for your time, to figure out what you want to add to your life and what you want to cut out, and also how to compromise with the other people in your life, because too much is not necessarily the same for everyone. Your partner, for instance, might like being busier than you do, or your kid might want more downtime. And by the way, what you think is too much may have changed too.
5: So let me just give you one example. For me, for most of my life, especially being in school for quite a while, I would sleep 4 to 6 hours a night.
13: Wow.
5: And then I hit early perimenopause and my body no longer could function as a normal human being with 4 to 6 hours a night. So I had to decide to do less. I said, if I need to sleep 7 to 8 hours a night, I have to take on less. I need to do less. The other factor is I have 4 children. So more of my time is going to go towards parenting. You could have 2 children, but you have children with very different needs, children who need more time. So that person may say, I'm going to do less because I need more time for these other aspects of my life. Mm. It's dependent on what brings you fulfillment. For some person, work may be all in. That's where they get all their fulfillment. So they want to do more in that area. But for others, work may be depleting. So for their mental health and their physical health, they're going to have to scale back where someone else may not.
13: For folks who do feel like they're doing too much in their lives, or just like they're not doing the right things, How can they start to account for their time and how they're spending it?
5: So there was a point in my life and practice where I was doing a lot. It was when my career started shifting towards more media and writing and speaking. And I remember sitting in my office and I had done 8 sessions and several of them were with adolescents. And at the end of the day, I sat there and I said, when was the last time I've spent 45 minutes listening to one of my kids? And Marielle, I could not remember the last time.
13: Mm.
5: And that day, I did something that I often encourage my clients to do. I made a list of the aspects of my life and the people of my life that were the most important to me. And I added to that list the things that brought me joy. And then I made another list and I did a time inventory. Where's my time going day to day? And what I saw was that they were very much misaligned. I did not see enough of a reflection of those things that were most important to me and those things that brought me joy and contentment in my day-to-day schedule. So that is an exercise I take many clients through, to just do a life audit, a time audit. And it's not that we're going to see parallel lines between, okay, my family is the most important to me and they're taking up the most time in my schedule. But like I said, we should see a reflection of it. Where do I have time where I can be with my family and make time for my family? Or I love to read books. Where am I making time for that in my daily life? And what I found was when I reevaluated, when I realigned, it doesn't take much to be able to begin to feel it in your body. It doesn't have to be a complete overhaul, but we begin to feel it. They say when your schedule begins to align with your values is when we begin to feel that inner peace.
14: I wonder, once you do this audit, if you start by saying, here's what I'm going to cut out, or if you start by saying, here's what I'm going to add.
5: Well, if you can add without cutting out, great, fantastic. But for most people, time is the issue, right? So in order to add, you may have to cut out. It's interesting, when I wrote the chapter in my book about living in this way with priority and intention, the conversation that followed the time audit was one of boundaries. So in order to make more time, where do we need to set some boundaries? Because that's what I find with people too, who are doing too much. There can often be an element of, what are you doing that makes you feel resentful, depleted, exhausted? And oftentimes there is a boundary that needs to be set in those places.
14: Mm-hmm. How do you communicate about that? Because it's not like the things we do are just involve us, right? If I stop doing something that affects my family or my friends or my job or whatever else.
5: Yeah. When you communicate to someone that I am recognizing I'm really exhausted, and it's affecting my physical health, it's affecting my mental health, and I need to cut back in these ways, that, in essence, is setting a healthy boundary. And what I always say is, the only people who will push back on your healthy boundaries are the people who benefited from you not having them. And those who are pro your physical mental health will be on board at a certain point. I often have this conversation with mothers, parents, because they are doing so much for their children. And this is the parenting generation that we're in. Sometimes they may be doing too much for their partner. They can enlist their partner's help in doing some of these things. They can enlist their children's help in doing some of these things. And that's actually good for everyone on board.
14: When you are in a family unit or a group of some kind, you may end up having to do things with your time that you don't really want to because the other person does, right?
5: Of course.
14: How can we figure out when to compromise and when we should be selfish?
5: This is a great question. And I will tell you, especially after being married for 23 years, I'm still married, I tend to lean towards sacrifice over compromise. Because oftentimes when we compromise, no one's happy at the end of it. We're meeting somewhere in the middle and no one fully gets what they want. And I know this is not a black and white conversation. Obviously, there are situations where that works. But I tend to see it as, you know, I'm going to make the sacrifice and do what you want to do in this moment. And I know you're going to do that for me. And I'm going to ask that of you.
14: Mm.
5: Now, if you are constantly the one that's sacrificing, you have to make changes. You have to advocate for your own needs. You have to express your own needs. And, you know, my husband is more of a people pleaser than me. I've learned to set boundaries and he just is a doer. He does, and does. So for him, he will sacrifice to the point, again, where he gets resentful and depleted, but has never told me what his needs are, right?
14: Right.
5: So I think it's really important that we learn to voice our needs to our partners and figure out, okay, how can we work this out so that I have time to do these things that are meaningful to me?
14: Yeah, that is so smart. The idea of sacrifice over compromise. And I think that that can create goodwill in your relationships so that the other person wants to sacrifice for you as well.
5: Yeah, it's really powerful. you know, and especially if you are sacrificing, not begrudgingly or resentfully, but rather with the spirit that I know this is important to you and I want you to experience joy and I know this is going to make your life easier, so I'm on board with it, then you are more likely to get that back. And sometimes we actually have to communicate that out loud, because if it's a sacrifice for us, that person may not realize it.
14: So you've done a time audit, let's say, and you're thinking about what you want to trim back on, what you want to do more of. After you cut something out, I wonder, how do you actually exist in the open space that creates? The impulse might be to immediately fill it with something else, right? Or you might feel guilty because you stopped doing whatever it was, stopped playing soccer.
5: Say you cut something out. Now you may actually feel like you have time to do the things that are on your plate. So for those people, they may not necessarily miss it. They may feel more in control of their life. They may feel less depleted. But say you're taking something out. One, be purposeful about how you're using that time. Is there something that you love to do that brings you peace or joy that you haven't done in a long time? Or something that you do that maybe you want to do more of in that time. If we think about those things prior to getting to that moment, we'll know how to fill it. Is there a person who you really want to connect with or talk with that you haven't seen in a while that you'd like to take a walk with? Reach out to that person. Do you have a few minutes where you can just be still and rest your body? Even doing nothing is okay.
14: Mm-hmm. Yeah, I think a lot of us struggle to feel comfortable with that idea of doing nothing or being bored.
5: That piece of not being able to be bored and constantly seeking the dopamine that screens give us has affected all areas of our life. I would say, if you know I can't be bored, we have to start with that issue, right? And recognize that there's something going on in our brain, in our neurochemistry, that is preventing us from being able to just be.
14: I think it's this perfect storm for me where it's the technology. And then it's also this feeling of that productivity is the ultimate virtue. And then there's this existential fear of dying and not having... It's not even not having accomplished enough. It's like not having enjoyed or appreciated or made the most of my life. It's funny because if I really want to focus on enjoying and appreciating and making the most of my life, then I would put the phone down and just enjoy. And I would worry less about being productive and more about savoring. But sometimes those things become a stand-in for making the most of your life. You're like, this is how I'm going to make the most of my life. I'm going to do all the things.
5: That's exactly it. And in the process, you feel like you're fulfilling some sort of purpose by being productive. You know, it's interesting because in that first book I wrote, I talk about how our value is so steeped in acquisition and accomplishment. We have to do more and be more and have more in order to feel worthy. But we have to look at what cost, at what cost, right? How do we feel truly at the end of it? And it tends to be something when your value and identity lie in acquisition and accomplishment, you will constantly be searching for it. You'll constantly be pursuing it. And when you get to a certain level, when you hit the goalpost then moves. So it is a cycle that unless you choose to get off it, then you're going to constantly be chasing.
14: Yeah, like the spinning wheel on your computer always buffering.
5: Yes. Yeah. And if you talk to people who are in that cycle, they feel that way. What's the next thing I have to do? What's the next thing I need to feel fulfilled? They are looking for it constantly. So these are the types of conversations we have when someone is feeling like they're doing too much and maybe not really feeling fulfilled at the end of it. And also, what's going to happen to you if you don't change? What's your life going to look like a year from now, 5 years from now? Is that worth not making the change?
14: Neuro, thank you so much for this.
5: Oh, my pleasure. It's always good to talk with you.
13: All right, y'all, time for a recap. Takeaway one, make a list of the people and activities that are the most important to you and that bring you the most joy. And then do a time inventory. What are you actually spending your time on day to day? And do the lists match? Takeaway two, start cutting back on the time wasters. You might need to set boundaries with yourself or to communicate with other people as you do this. And when you're deciding on your priorities versus the ones of your partner or someone else you're close to, consider sacrifice over compromise, as long as they're reciprocating that at other times. Takeaway three, learn to exist in the open space you've created. Don't immediately rush to fill it. Also, look back to that list you made of what's most important so you can be purposeful about how you use your time going forward. This episode of Life Kit was produced by Margaret Zerino. Megan Kane is our senior supervising editor and Lauren Gonzalez is our executive producer. Engineering support comes from Kwesi Lee. I'm Mariel Segarra. 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
12: 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And from the estate of Joan B. Kroc, whose bequest serves as an enduring investment in the future of public radio and seeks to help NPR produce programming that meets the highest standards of public service in journalism and cultural expression.

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1: People I interviewed still remember their finishing times from races in the early 80s.
2: Gosh.
1: Sickos, right?
2: Literally.
1: Clearly, I'm not a runner.
2: I'm Brittany Luce, and this week on It's Been a Minute, we get into these sickos who rule the 1980s. Yuppies, otherwise known as young urban professionals. From modern foodie culture to the Democratic Party, we're getting into how yuppies changed America as we know it.
3: And I'm Rachel Martin. Later on Wildcard, Shania Twain on the vow she made and then broke about love.
4: I said to myself, never love again. No way, no more men. No more love. Just focus on being a mom. That's all you need to be is a mom. There was an opportunity for love that if I was an idiot, I would ignore by being stubborn.
3: After these headlines. Live from NPR News in New York City, I'm Dwahlisai Kowtow. Canada says retaliatory tariffs on U.S. goods will begin after Labor Day, following new 50% tariffs on more than $20 billion worth of Canadian goods the U.S. imposed today. The latest round of trade talks broke down last night, as NPR's Matt Bloom reports.
5: Canadian Prime Minister Mark Carney called last-minute terms introduced by the Trump administration unfair. He said Canada will match the new tariffs dollar for dollar. Meanwhile, U.S. Trade Representative Jameson Greer blamed Canada for the breakdown. He said Canada sought tariff concessions on steel, aluminum, autos, and lumber that the U.S. was unwilling to provide. The impasse is the latest strain on already tense relations between the two allies. The higher import costs will hit about 5% of what Canada ships to the U.S. each year, ranging from hockey sticks to building materials. Business groups, including the U.S. Chamber of Commerce, say a tariff war could damage both countries' economies and drive up prices. Matt Bloom, NPR News.
3: The latest exchange of attacks in Russia and Ukraine today killed at least 10 people. The fresh fighting comes a day after Russia bombed a shopping center that killed at least 16 and wounded more than 130 others, as NPR's Charles Maines reports from Moscow.
6: The Russian attack took place in the Ukrainian city of Kryvyi Rih and amounted to a double tap. One drone hit the mall during peak business hours, followed by a second tap after rescuers arrived on the scene. Ukrainian President Volodymyr Zelensky denounced the tactic as despicable and vowed a response that appears to have come in several waves. In Russia's Krasnodar region, authorities said two children died amid Ukrainian drone strikes on a town on the Azov Sea. Ukraine also continued its targeting of energy and logistics centers, this time hitting an oil facility and retail warehouse in the Samara region. Charles Maines, NPR News, Moscow.
3: A military source tells NPR the Navy is considering renaming an aircraft carrier under construction for President Trump. NPR's Quill Lawrence reports it was first named for Black World War II hero Doris Miller.
7: In 1941, Doris, or Dory Miller, was working in the mess hall of a ship under attack in Pearl Harbor. He dragged the wounded to safety and then downed two Japanese planes with an anti-aircraft gun he'd never been trained to fire. He died at war 2 years later.
8: Dory Miller died in a line of duty at age 24. He's the first black man to receive the Navy Cross.
7: Kyle Bibby with the Black Veterans Project is outraged by reports that the aircraft carrier might be named for President Trump instead of Miller.
8: The Navy should be focusing on supporting current sailors serving and fighting in this war rather than finding ways to honor the politicians who actually started this war.
7: A spokesman told NPR the Navy has no announcement at this time.
3: This is NPR. The trial of a Massachusetts woman charged with killing her three children in 2023 will resume next week. The defense for Lindsay Clancy has rested its case, as Deborah Becker from member station WBUR reports.
9: The defense witnesses said Clancy was experiencing postpartum psychosis, and a voice ordered her to kill her children and then herself. Her attorneys are seeking what's known as an insanity defense, arguing that Clancy was not in her right mind and could not control her behavior. But medical experts for the prosecution say Clancy did not have postpartum psychosis and deliberately planned to kill the children. The trial has drawn international attention because of the focus on Clancy Clancy's attempts to get postpartum mental health care. Closing statements are expected next week. For NPR News, I'm Deborah Becker in Boston.
3: At this weekend's IndyCar race around the National Mall, visitors can expect to see patriotic themes, including a flyover, plus corporate sponsorships around the 1.7-mile course, and President Trump. Here's NPR's Deepa Shivaram.
10: He did give it the green light in a way, and he'll also be waving the green flag for the race on Sunday. Before the race begins, he'll also take a lap of the track in his own car.
3: In the meantime, AAA says average gas prices in the nation are nearly a dollar higher than they were 1 year ago, with some places charging more than $5 for a gallon of regular. I'm Dwahli Saikautau, NPR News.
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12: Good afternoon. 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I'm Carmelina Hart with your weather forecast. It is a warm Saturday, and those temperatures will roll into Sunday, where we have a hazardous heat warning across most of New Mexico. In Española today, we're expecting a high of 96. In Los Alamos, 989. Grants, 90. Gallup, 91. And in Santa Fe today, expecting a high of 90.
2: Hello, hello. I'm Brittany Luce, and you're listening to It's Been a Minute from NPR, a show about what's going on in culture and why it doesn't happen by accident. Let me set the scene for you. Today, we're going way back to the 80s, when pop music drowned in synths, the volume of everyone's hair was set too loud, and yuppies were flooding New York City. Dylan, you wrote a book about yuppies. Could you explain what a yuppie is?
13: Well, simply put, it's a young, urban professional. And it's a media stereotype that identifies these new people who are on the scene in America's cities in the 1980s. But as I argue in my book, and we'll talk about today, they're actually quite real people who wash over cities like New York and utterly remake them.
2: Thank you, first of all, for that description. That's very, very helpful. But for our younger listeners, or maybe people who somehow missed the yuppie wave back in the 80s, if you were around, think Patrick Bateman from American Psycho, or even Miranda Hobbs from Sex and the City.
13: Sure.
2: Nowadays, cities are so chock full of young urban professionals that it's not really abnormal, but this wasn't always the case. According to Dylan's book, Yuppies, the bankers, lawyers, joggers, and gourmands who conquered New York, New York City was the first link in a chain reaction of the reorganization of American cities to cater to yuppies. And it's not just cities that have changed. Yuppies completely changed our country's economy, its politics, and its culture too. Foodie culture started with yuppies. Marathons, yuppies down. A neoliberal Democratic Party that distances itself from the New Deal era politics it used to have? That's yuppies doing too. So, to understand how we got to our current moment, I'm going back to the 80s with Dylan Gottlieb, author of Yuppies and assistant professor of history at Bentley University. Dylan, welcome to It's Been a Minute.
13: Thanks so much for having me.
2: Let's just make sure that we're like really defining the terms here, because I feel like yuppie is a word that has gotten thrown around a lot over the decades. Mm. You're talking about young urban professionals. What exactly do we mean by that?
13: So who exactly am I talking about in this book? Well, they're specifically tied to a new sort of economy that emerges in the 1970s when finance in particular takes center stage on the American scene. Like, no longer are profits in the economy going to be driven primarily, say, by manufacturing workers, by union workers.
2: Like stuff that gets made and that people buy and use.
13: There you go. Or even the white-collar workers who managed those concerns. Uh-huh. Well, that's going to be supplanted by finance at the very center of our economy. And of course, the firms that work along with finance, the management consultants that are going to remake the corporations to boost their stock prices, or the lawyers who are going to enact the mergers that get deals done, that extract value out of those old manufacturers. That is going to be the engine of American dynamism in the 80s and beyond. But in order to do all that, in order for finance to really produce profits. You mm-hmm. need people. You need foot soldiers on the front lines to enact this new mode of profit making, day by day, deal by deal, contract by contract. And those are yuppies. They're actually created by this new demands of Wall Street, by big law, looking to America's campuses and saying, hey, we need a lot of bodies on the line. And that's exactly who they find and create a whole new class, people at the time called yuppies, in a specific moment, really in the 1980s.
2: I want to talk about what created the yuppie. Like, to understand the context, a lot of businesses and well-paid professionals left cities for the suburbs in the 50s and also the 60s. And, you know, we know that as white flight. So that's one of the reasons why yuppies weren't much of a thing for a while before the 70s or later 70s and the 80s. But then a lot of things changed in the finance and law sectors that brought young professional people back to New York in droves. Talk to me more about the specifics of financialization and what created this kind of perfect storm.
13: Yeah, we don't want to bore your listeners too much with like getting deep in the weeds with deregulation, but it's a broad and bipartisan effort to find a new source of dynamic growth in the economy. You know, like capitalism is in a crisis in the 1970s mm-hmm. as America is experiencing rampant inflation, manufacturing jobs are disappearing, at least from the Northeast, and they have been for decades, but that's accelerating and they're being sent overseas. America's global competitiveness is waning and the U.S. is looking for its own competitive advantage. And what does it have? Well, one of the things it has is an incredibly dynamic educational sector. It has the leading universities and colleges and the human capital, we might say, that they produce every year in the form of young people with smarts who can manipulate information, whether it's financial or legal, and produce huge amounts of potential advantage for the United States in industries like finance. So using new stores of capital like pension funds and money market mutual funds, just big pots of money sitting around, the right financial thinkers realize you can create value or extract value out of these big hulking corporations by creating new financial instruments and getting those young people working on them in vast numbers to extract and create value out of an economy that seems like it's slowing down, but you know, could be stripped for parts. And there's a lot of profit to be made by selling them off.
2: I mean, I want to bring some stats into this shared before. Like, you know, in 1979, only 1 in 30 seniors at the University of Pennsylvania headed to Wall Street. By 1987, it was 1 in 3. At Yale, 40% of the graduating class of 1985 applied to work at just one investment bank, First Boston. You lay out in the book, and as it's described, right, like from people at the time, from these statistics that you shared, these colleges are supplying this growing workforce with these young people that are doing this really intense work that also, though, it pays a hell of a lot.
13: It sure does. And so this is a social revolution, financialization. It's not just boring charts watching, you know, profits rising. It's actually people making choices in a specific historical moment to say, get that money. And they're different than the people who came 20, 30 years before graduating from Princeton or Yale, as you mentioned. You know, in the 50s and 60s, it's white Anglo-Saxon Protestant men leaving these schools. And, you know, there are more jobs than there are graduates every year.
2: I just want to pause that for a second and just really bear down what we were talking about, like far in the past, like in the 1950s, you're saying, yes?
13: Yeah.
2: More jobs than there are graduates.
13: Because it's a very artificially constrained white-collar job force. Like, you would not be in it. Like, you wouldn't have gone to Yale because it wasn't co-ed, right?
2: Yeah.
13: The civil rights movement had not yet shaken the very foundations of who gets to do this work in America. Yeah. The women's movement had not opened up the professions, you know, however incompletely, to women. So the 70s are this watershed moment when whole new populations are entering these universities, so they're diversifying. At the very same time, Wall Street and these law firms need all these bodies on the floor to do the work. So these things happen in tandem. And interestingly, this new group of students, you know, first it's white ethnics, it's Jews and Irish men, and then white women, and then a wider caste. You could see the appeal of these high-paying jobs. If you're the first person in your family to go to college, or you come out with more debt than the WASPs of the 1950s, you might be forced or compelled to take a job at a big law firm to pay off your law school debt.
2: You're listening to It's Been a Minute from NPR. I'm Brittany Luce, here with Dylan Gottlieb, assistant professor of history at Bentley University. We're discussing his new book called Yuppies and how the young urban professionals of the 1980s reshaped America as we know it. according to your book, there was kind of like a devil's bargain that came with that. Like, sure, you know, women and minoritized people could get hired, but they had to be willing to work grueling hours in these industries. And many of these minoritized people welcomed the bargain, you know, and ended up seeing those who couldn't get to their level as having less merit. Mm-hmm. And this cemented an idea about America as a meritocracy. Can you say more about that?
13: Yeah. So it's interesting in the response to my book. I've had a lot of angry responses, let's just say, in the comment section from people who feel personally attacked for their choices in this era, making these precise choices.
2: Oh.
13: And I actually want to push back and say, I feel like I'm absolving a generation. Instead of pointing the finger and saying, like, you were morally wrong to take this, as you called it, a devil's bargain, you were sort of a victim of circumstance. I think that the incentive structure for young people changed profoundly, and the competitiveness for jobs in a slower economy made it utterly different than the 1950s when there were more jobs than graduates. Now you were duking it out against all your classmates because all the banks are hiring students from every background. It's different from America's affluence at mid-century when middle classness seemed assured. The 1980s aren't that way. You're competing with more people. And when you do claw your way to the top, mm-hmm. you tell yourself or you're sold a story about your own excellence and merit at having gotten there. Why are you at the top of the social hierarchy? Well, it's not because of your connections. It's not because who your grandfather was.
2: Right.
13: It's because you work the hardest. And this is something I heard over and over again in my interview subjects and in the archives. And I don't want to throw the baby out with the bathwater. Like, it is a remarkable accomplishment that women are 40% of graduating law students by the end of the 80s.
2: Yeah.
13: The fact that, you know, well, people from all backgrounds can, some small number of them, reach at least the entry-level positions in these industries, like, that's amazing. And it's a real democratization of who gets to be at the top. The fact mm-hmm. is, we still have an elite that's still extracting value from the rest of us, right? Like, they're putting those manufacturing workers out of work. They're voiding union contracts. So inequality is the general trend, but the elite that's benefiting from that, the very mm-hmm. small slice that I write about, well, they're getting more diverse. And that diversity absolves them, or at least they think it does. It absolves them of that broader inequality.
2: I want to talk a little bit more about how Wall Street was able to flourish. I mean, New York basically gave Wall Street and real estate like so much in tax breaks to try to bring yuppies in. And it put funds toward marketing, you know, the city towards yuppies. What was the city's reasoning for that?
13: Well, you do have to be sympathetic to New York's leaders in the mid-70s. The city is totally moribund. It's lost 500,000 jobs by the time its economy bottoms out. It's fully in fiscal crisis and nearing bankruptcy in the mid-70s. So you can understand why leaders casting about for a growth strategy look to the green shoots of renewal in certain neighborhoods where young, socially liberal people are moving, say the Upper mm-hmm. West Side or Park Slope, where mm-hmm. you know, social workers and teachers are renovating brownstones with their own sweat equity and often family equity because they can't get mortgages in redline neighborhoods. And they think, huh, if we could only attract more of those people to the city, maybe we could trigger some type of revival by returning suburbanites back to the city, living here, investing in it. Because we don't have any other options. We certainly yeah. don't have a vision of resurrecting our manufacturing economy. We're not really going to train the low-wage service economy here through things like free CUNY tuition, one of the things that's cut in the fiscal crisis. We're going to reorient ourselves towards tourists and the middle-class people and eventually the yuppies who can maybe revive this city. We're all out of options. The problem is, it works too well. Or at least they run into financialization, which is going to provide a fire hose of capital as young urban professionals start demanding luxury housing, as the firms that employ them start doubling and tripling their hiring targets. All of a sudden, New York meets this transformation in the broader global economy towards finance.
2: Right.
13: And all these young people are going to start remaking neighborhoods, not just with their own family money, not just with their sweat equity on the weekends, but with developers looking to make a lot of money by putting up condo towers, by evicting existing working class residents. All of a sudden, this revival strategy catches fire and it works almost too well. We depend on these young strivers coming into cities and remaking them. And that's not necessarily a bad thing, right? Particularly if they're more diverse than those who came before. Like, people are getting a crack at living in the city and remaking True. Themselves. It's the supply side. It's how the housing is going to be, say, cleared to make way for them, where the violence comes in, where the tax credits come in to
2: Yeah.
13: encourage violent displacement, where people look aside from the harassment even you know, violent arson that evicts tens of thousands of people across the New York City area. Like, that didn't have to be the way we provided for the arrival of that demand side.
2: And that's the thing. I want to talk about that. I mean, this ended up displacing a lot of people, even killing some of them. And I think that that's something that not a lot of people think about when they think about cities being remade.
13: Yes. So, you know, we think about gentrification often sort of bloodless, abstract terms like, okay, rising rents are displacing yes. people that can't keep up. Like, we know this is happening, but displacement is almost metaphorical. They're not literally being displaced. They're just can't afford it anymore. And they move, working class people move to the next neighborhood and the next one. But what I found was utterly shocking in the archives, actually in Hoboken, New Jersey. So just across the river from Lower Manhattan, mm-hmm. in the historical archives, I open a folder labeled fires and see dozens of yellowed newspaper clippings detailing intentional landlord arson fires in buildings filled with working class, mostly Latino residents. Their buildings are burned. Dozens die over the course of the late 70s and early 80s. And the contracts are clear. The buildings will be delivered vacant to developers who then quickly will slap on a for sale sign, convert them to condos, and price them at many multiples above what they were getting before. And yuppies snap them up, either unaware of or unconcerned about who had been there before. And this repeats in Chicago on the north side, in Boston, in the Back Bay and South End. There's evidence of intentional arson fires, yet again in these neighborhoods that are gentrifying at the same moment. But this is a broader pattern that we see in city after city, at the same moment as, say, the Reagan administration is pulling back on affordable housing and HUD money for cities. So what do these people do? Many of them end up in the unhoused population. Like, this is the same moment we create the problem of homelessness in American life. It wasn't a constant before. In the 1980s, this combination of violent gentrification for young professionals, as well as a pullback on supports from the federal, at the federal level for cities, creates a permanent unhoused population that's still prevalent in gentrified cities today.
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2: You're listening to It's Been a Minute from NPR. I'm Brittany Luce, here with Dylan Gottlieb, assistant professor of history at Bentley University. We're discussing his new book called Yuppies and how the young urban professionals of the 1980s reshaped America as we know it. I want to talk a little bit about yuppie culture.
13: Yes, let's do it.
2: I mean, you theorize that in order to cope with the soul-crushing jobs and to cement their status at the top of the heap, yuppies consumed. Like, they bought cool stuff. They got hot bodies, they ate expensive meals, and they basically created foodie culture. How did yuppies change the way we think about food in America?
13: So yuppies are at their very core competitive by nature. That meritocratic impulse, that rat race they're running, extends into other arenas of their life. And so consumption, food, something that's supposed to be pleasurable and sensuous and not necessarily competitive, becomes for yuppies, yet another way to demonstrate their superiority, their good taste that puts them at the very top of the social structure. So, you know, it's no accident in the 1980s when journalists or culture writers want to make fun of yuppies, it's always food at the center. You know, in Wall Street, Charlie Sheen, he's making sushi on his first date. And that's like, ooh, this is strange, exotic yuppie food. They're drinking Perrier. But what's interesting is elite food wasn't always this way. Like, again, take us back to the 50s and 60s, WASP culture. The food was pretty bad. It was expensive. It was invariably French. But in order to be fancy, it meant like imported game meats in a tin from Germany. It wasn't delicious. It wasn't fresh.
2: That's not exciting.
13: But it was fancy because it was expensive. And you could gain status by consuming it conspicuously around other WASPs, right? Well, then comes counterculture. And what do they teach us? They teach us that the local, the authentic, the organic actually has more flavor, but also potentially more status. If you recontextualize things that were sort of derided as too ethnic or, you know, too unvarnished in a new context, yuppies realize they can gain status from eating everything up and down the class ladder. So sure, they'll go out for French food one night if it's well-reviewed in New York Magazine, but they'll also go to the little Mexican joint downtown that they heard about in the same issue of the magazine. They'll eat arugula that they bought at the Green Market that just opened in Union Square. You know, they're going to demonstrate their cosmopolitan good taste across the class spectrum. Mm-hmm. And this is familiar to us from foodie culture, right? It's not just high-end, it's high-low.
2: It's like cultural fluency, kind of.
13: Exactly. Yeah. That's the mark of the meritocrat who's done well for themselves, who's been abroad, maybe. And the clearest way to see this, the best representation, is the Zagat Guide. It's like numerical rankings provided by people who've answered a survey about restaurants. And it's founded by two corporate lawyers with a specific purpose, to quantify just how good all sorts of restaurants, first in New York and then elsewhere, are. So when you're taking a client out to dinner, you want to get the most social cred for taking them to the cool spot. You whip out the Zagat Guide, which is designed to fit in your little suit pocket or in your pocketbook of your business attire. You take it out and you take them to that dive in Tribeca or the steakhouse in Midtown. Either way, both of them are going to be anatomized in Zagat and ranked numerically. And of course, you mentioned American Psycho before. He pulls out his Zagat Guide when it's time to make a reservation.
2: Yes, he had to best Paul Allen. Like, he can't let them win. I want to talk about one more really important aspect of this whole yuppie cultural revolution, as it were. Yuppies also completely changed the Democratic Party. Like, I knew that the Democratic Party's focus changed from social services and working class coalitions to a more neoliberal market-based approach, but I didn't realize it was yuppies that changed it. How did that happen?
13: Yeah. Well, it's a generational story in part, that the young people who come into political power in the 1970s and 1980s are themselves more diverse, more expensively educated than the, say, urban bosses of the 1950s and 60s. Hmm. And the New Deal coalition is still there, but it's under strain in the 1970s. And Democrats are looking to build a new base of power that looks a little bit more like these politicians who are streaming into Congress, who are beginning to run America's cities. So there's a reorientation as the economy shifts towards finance and professional employment in the party that seeks to represent workers. The imaginary of who they represent is no longer that, you know, dirt-streaked union worker, because either he's abandoning the party for the Republicans, or those jobs are leaving entirely and it's no longer a real power base to drive political power. Where is the power coming from? Where is economic growth coming from? It's through the dynamic new industries of tech and finance and white-collar employment. And so politicians like Chuck Schumer, a young House member who lives in Park Slope, Brooklyn, quickly realizes, where are you going to get donations to keep up? Well, Wall Street. And very quickly becomes one of the best supported politicians, Republican or Democrat, in Congress with Wall Street dollars. It's a story that you see in the 1984 presidential primary, where someone like Gary Hart, who's himself a young lawyer, he directed McGovern's campaign in 72 that also tried to tap into this generational energy of new politics. He says, well, our future in this economy is not what he calls with smokestack industries. They're not growing. They're gone already. Our future lies in high tech. It lies in unshackling the banks. That's where our competitive advantage is. Now, he doesn't win the primary in 84. Mondale does, and he's crushed by Reagan. But he portends a new type of party orientation that comes into full flower with Bill Clinton. That's where we see that familiar deregulatory agenda really enacted as a source of growth and dynamism, and also an imaginary that puts the yuppie at the very center of governance, right? Like they are the main characters of the economy now. Forget those constituencies that we relied on before, whether they're black people or blue collar white workers or southern farmers. Like, well, those people are out. We've lost them. It's time to turn to the new constituency.
2: You know, it's interesting reading about this young coalition who are like fed up with the Democratic establishment. It sounds very much like what's going on right now with the Democratic Party. But in the 80s and 90s, they wanted to throw out New Deal social services and bring in public-private partnerships. And now, Democratic socialist politicians like, you know, New York Mayor Zohran Mamdani want to bring these New Deal programs back. Like, it's kind of interesting. There's a little flip-flop tension there.
13: Yeah, well, for many people who are expensively educated with student debt, they are not attaining the yuppie status and security that was enjoyed in the 80s and 90s. Like, it's harder and harder to reach a middle-class lifestyle, to provide for your children, whether it's in daycare, whether it's in secondary and post-secondary education. So for them, rather than seeing it as a meritocratic rat race that they can climb atop, they're looking for broader imaginary that can rethink the sort of social contract that we tore up in this era in favor of yuppies and their upward climb. Like, if you're a member of the precariat, you don't see yourself climbing up to the top of the ladder. You want it to sort of like lower the slope for everyone and make it a little bit fair in ways that are more familiar from an earlier era.
2: You know, as I said in the beginning, and as you wrote in your book, yuppies are so ubiquitous and have been for so long, like in American cities, like their presence kind of stopped being newsworthy. But you wanted to write a whole book about their story. What do you see in the yuppie story that's worth us thinking about now?
13: Well, there's so much. I mean, in some sense, they've become so ubiquitous that we've lost a name for these people.
2: Right.
13: But I think we need a term for this class that is not the very top. These aren't the billionaires, right? But they're just underneath them. They're the handmaidens, though, to these plutocrats that are enacting this new system upon all the rest of us. And they're enjoying some of the spoils, not as much as the very top, but a lot of it. And I think that these people should, well, I think we need to change the incentive structure. So not every young person who leaves a top school is sucked inexorably into management consulting or finance. I think that AI might hasten that change for those people themselves. If they are sensing a sense of vulnerability in their positions, they're being replaced. Yeah. There might be a real reorientation of the professional class towards a social democratic set of policies. And I think you see the glimmer

0: so great. Thank you so much.
1: Thank you so much. This is a delight.
0: That was Dylan Gottlieb, assistant professor of history at Bentley University. His new book, Yuppies, is out now. I'm Brittany Luce, and you've been listening to It's Been a Minute from NPR. Next up is Wild Card, the show where cards control the conversation. Here's host Rachel Martin.
2: Thank you, Brittany. My guest this week is Shania Twain.
3: I think I was definitely destined to be an artist, performer, on a very big scale. And why I say I was destined is because it would not have been my choice as a child.
2: It is tempting to look to the past to introduce Shania Twain, back to her huge breakout album, Come On Over, in 1997, with songs like Man, I Feel Like a Woman, and You're Still the One. That album turned her into one of country music's biggest stars. But looking back just doesn't feel right for an artist who, to me, has been defined by her ability to overcome all kinds of loss and keep moving forward on her own terms. Her new album is called Little Miss Twain, and I am so very happy to welcome Shania Twain to Wildcard. Hello!
3: This is fun. Let's play.
2: First round is memories, Shania. I'm going to hold up three cards. You pick randomly. Okay? One, two, or three?
3: We'll go with two.
2: Two. Where would you go when you wanted to feel safe as a kid?
3: Where I would go when I wanted to feel safe was out in the wilderness. Yeah. That's my happy place, nature, out in nature, down by the river, down by the lake, under the trees. I was always happiest when I was near the river.
2: And, I mean, you have talked before about your family. Your family's complicated. You've had a lot of loss.
3: Yeah.
2: Your parents died in a car accident in 87 when you were only 22. But even growing up, I mean, it wasn't necessarily a safe place all the time, Shania.
3: Yeah, my parents had a very volatile relationship. They loved each other. They went through so many ups and downs together, but they fought a lot and they got violent often. So,
2: with you ever?
3: Yeah, with me too. if I was standing in the wrong place at the wrong time, definitely. I mean, both my parents were pretty harsh physically. Yeah, we definitely got smacked around a lot and kicked around sometimes, literally kicked around. But they hurt each other the most. It was very violent. So my mom, you know, she would lose clumps of hair. She was bruised often in the face. And yeah, it was pretty bad sometimes. I mean, that our house would shake. Those walls would shake. Mind you, they weren't built very strongly either.
2: Yeah.
3: It's very traumatic. It gets loud and scary, and it's, you know, like a really bad thunderstorm.
2: I know it's complicated why people stay or go or not, but did she ever try to leave?
3: Yeah, my mother did often try to leave. She did leave. We did leave. But, you know, he'd always find us or she'd always give in and go back. It's, it was a cycle. They would reach a peak of real dangerous violence. And then, you know, the police would come and, to the door, the neighbors would call the cops and, they would come and break things up. But that would normally get my mother to go, okay, this is it. We gotta, like, one of us is gonna die, or, you know, so we gotta escape. And we would leave when he wasn't around. Otherwise, he would have stopped her and stopped us. But, and then, you know, once I reached the age of 13, I'm just like, okay, now I've had enough. And I convinced my mom to leave to the city, which was a long drive away, and that way we could hide for a lot longer and hopefully really break this cycle for good. And it did. It worked.
2: But forgive me that I don't know this point in your biography, but it seems important. But then somehow they're in a car together when they died.
3: Right. So we make it through a year and a half, and she goes back. But this year and a half was a huge, huge break in both their psyche, because we stayed in a sheltered, battered women's shelter.

0: And my mother went through this real, a new education. They re-educated her.
1: Yeah.
0: And really taught her how to not go back safely and to mm-hmm. manage on her own.
1: Mm-hmm.
0: With, you know, assistance, of course.
1: Yeah.
0: And then my dad, at the same time, just woke up too. And they did get back together.
1: Hmm.
0: But they never physically fought again.
1: Wow. That is really extraordinary.
0: It worked. And they ended up working together, building up their business, not to the point where they could ever buy a new vehicle or anything like that. But
1: yeah.
0: They were really doing well.
1: Yeah.
0: And they were feeding us.
1: Yeah.
0: We were no longer poor. We were just working class.
1: Yeah.
0: And then they die in a car crash together. It's just the craziest. I always thought they would kill each other. And then they end up dying together in a crash. It really is hard still for me to get my head around, but
1: it's so much.
0: It's a movie in itself. How these two people, it's like how these two people went through all of this in a very like turbulent way.
1: Yeah.
0: And then work it out, their stability, and then they die. And then now all those kids are unstable again, all over again.
1: Yeah.
0: Start from scratch. Yeah.
1: So we started that question with asking about your safe space. The river. I imagine you went there a lot.
0: That's it. I went to the river a lot. It was so great. And I felt so comfortable and safe. So when you said your safe space, I feel so safe in nature.
1: Yeah.
0: That's my comfort place.
2: Coming up, Shania Twain is still dreaming big.
0: I want to live to be 200. I don't care how unrealistic that is.
2: I'm Rachel Martin, and you're listening to Wildcard from NPR.
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2: I'm Rachel Martin, and you're listening to Wildcard from NPR, the show where cards control the conversation. And today, country legend Shania Twain is playing the game. Her new album is called Little Miss Twain.
1: I wanted to ask you about your voice. I mean, some people will know you've been on a journey with it. It's so powerful on this album. There are a couple of songs that I'm just like, oh, that's so good. I'd Be Loving Me. I love that one. I love
0: Thank
1: that track.
0: Thank you.
1: And I wonder how you hear your voice, because it has changed. It's a long story, but basically you got Lyme disease a long time ago. And as a result of that, you had all these voice problems and had to have at least two throat surgeries. And then you had to take like a decade off of singing and performing while you got it back. And I just wonder now, like as you make all this new music, how do you hear your voice when you listen back to it?
0: Oh, what I hear is a voice that projects and regardless of this of its sound, because I know, like, ah, I've got this little fry in here. I'm always like, it's always frying out, but I don't mind. I've embraced it, and mm-hmm. when I sing now, it's got more body,
1: yeah,
0: and just texture.
4: Life. So, I hear it as life. You have like more. It's like a reflection of your life. Which
0: it is. It is. It's
4: textured, got lots of texture, to say the least. Yes.
0: Yep. It's got a lot of. It's got a lot of. What would you say? Character.
4: Yeah.
0: It's got a lot of character. It's lived, and yeah. So I have two crutches in there that regulate the induction of the vocal cords, and that is what gives me the stability.
1: Truly? There are two things in there that help?
0: Two Gore-Tex crutches.
1: Wow.
0: Yep. Two throat Gore-Tex crutches. Panels. Yep.
1: Oh my gosh.
0: It was tough. Even the physical recovery, because it was...
1: Oh, I imagine.
0: Yeah, they literally open your throat.
1: Yeah.
0: And they...
1: It's intense.
0: Push over your larynx. And then they insert one, and then they do the other one. And then while you're open throat, and you have to be awake.
1: No.
0: Yeah. Because you have to have to speak and sing and make sounds.
4: Oh, my God. That is crazy.
0: I know. It's crazy. But it's like, listen, at least it wasn't my heart. Like, people have to do that when they get heart
4: surgeries. Yes, that's true. Next round is Insights. Shania, three new cards. One, two, or three. What are you feeling?
0: One.
4: What has age taught you about love?
0: Oh, well, it's taught me a lot about myself. Because I actually look in the mirror now all the time. So it's like the more I age, the more I just look in the mirror. Because I just got so tired. Even in my youth, of like avoiding the mirror, avoiding looking at myself. And I mean, when I was younger, I had a killer body. I had great skin, the perfect shape. It was all great. Yeah. It was something to want that I should have been able to look at.
4: I mean, you sort of do now, but if I'm being honest.
0: Well, now I look at myself and go, you look great. Even if you're older, you look older. Mm-hmm. Like, don't kid yourself. You look older. Your skin is sagging. You've got little bumps and lumps and dents and shadows, but it's only going to get worse. So enjoy it right now for the way it looks right now, and then evolve with it. I mean, it's like, if I would have done that all along, I wouldn't have been so shocked the day I opened my eyes and went, oh my gosh, what happened to my body? Like, it's all falling apart. I think just with age, I've learned, grow with yourself, be honest with yourself, be transparent, and face yourself so you don't get shocked.
4: So I hear you. The question was, what has age taught you about love? It sounds like your answer to that, I don't want to put words in your mouth, but it's about loving yourself.
0: Love yourself the way you are. Mm-hmm. And then leave the rest to fashion and makeup. And all of that is, you know, the rest is all, that's the fun part. Mm-hmm. But the love, you have to love yourself naked.
1: Next three.
0: Three.
1: One, two, or three.
4: Oh, three. You got it. You know.
1: What was a disappointing experience that now feels like a blessing?
0: Okay. A disappointing experience was the letdown in my marriage. Mm. And the blessing was my new husband, my new love. And just...
1: Oh, yeah. That's a big one.
0: Yeah, because I went from never love again. No way. No more men. No more love. Mm. Just focus on being a mom. That's all you need to be, is a mom. Mm-hmm. And the allowing myself to go from allowing myself the prerogative to change my heart and my mind and recognize yeah. that there was an opportunity for love that if I was an idiot, I would ignore by being stubborn.
1: We have to give some context to people who don't know the story. So
0: my best friend and my ex-husband cheated on me.
1: That's right.
0: And together. Mm-hmm. And I guess it's the ultimate betrayal.
1: So they got together.
0: And then betrayal.
1: She got divorced.
0: Yeah.
1: From her husband.
0: She got divorced from her husband. So that was the double blessing. So her husband and I were pushed out of the bus. I always say it this way. We were pushed out of a moving bus by our ex-spouses, and we tumbled for quite a long time, getting bumped around. And then when we stopped rolling, we landed in each other's arms, and it was like, wow. Well, that's behind us.
1: Yeah.
0: We have each other. We understand each other. Let's brush each other off and move on with this wonderful new recognition of who each other is. So that's the blessing.
1: Oh my gosh, that's a great disappointment blessing story.
0: Isn't it?
1: I'm sorry. It's just awful what happened, but
0: right?
1: I'm so glad.
0: Right, like who kicks you off your own bus?
1: Yes.
0: That's it, right?
1: Yeah,
0: it's like we started on the bus as four.
1: Yeah.
0: You know what I'm saying? And then we got kicked off, but that's how we found each other.
2: If you're just tuning in, this is Wild Card from NPR, the show where cards control the conversation. I'm Rachel Martin, and my guest today is music legend Shania Twain. And it's time for Shania to pick the next card.
1: Okay, last round. Beliefs. One, two, or three?
0: Two.
1: What are you looking forward to when you're older?
0: Well, older...
1: You can define what that means.
0: Exactly.
1: Well, 2 years from now, tomorrow, 20 years.
0: No, I want to live to be 200.
1: 200?
0: Yeah. I don't care how unrealistic that is. That's, yeah.
1: But 200 just seems like a long time.
0: No, but there's so much to do.
1: Yeah, I know. Yeah, there's more life to be lived. Yeah.
0: I would rather project longevity and imagine that whatever it is that I want to do next or accomplish doesn't have to be rushed. So if I only think, oh, well, I'm only going to live to be 80.
1: Yeah.
0: If that's my projection.
1: Right.
0: Well, then I better hurry friggin' up.
1: Yeah. Yep.
0: Because I've got so much to do.
1: Yeah.
0: I got to I'm never going to absorb it. I'm not going to live in the moment with it. And I'm going to be rushing through it. And I don't want to live life with urgency. Right.
1: Oh, my God. I hear you so much on that. Yeah.
0: So I want to do whatever it is I want to do. I want to do it with quality. I want to absorb it. I want to enjoy it. I want to make so much more music, different kinds of music. I want to ride more horses and, there's so many things to do. I want to design. I love design. And I can't do all of it. And
1: right.
0: just
1: You're,
0: 20
1: you
0: years.
1: You need 200 years.
0: Exactly.
1: I love it. I'm all for it. I'm all for it. Let's meet again.
0: Exactly.
1: 100 years from now.
0: Right?
1: You
0: got to use your imagination. This is
1: it's
0: what
1: powerful.
0: I do for a living. This is what I've done since I was a small child. My imagination... It's my medicine. It's my escape. It's my joy. It's my mood. It's my energy.
1: Mm-hmm.
0: So, in my imagination, I'm going to live to be 200 and I'm going to achieve all these incredible things.
1: Last question. One, two, or three?
0: One.
1: One. Okay, this is interesting. We've sort of touched on this, but I'm going to ask it because that's what's on the card. Do you think people can actually change?
0: I think people can change, yes. Absolutely. My parents, they changed. They went from beating the crap out of each other to near death.
1: Mm-hmm.
0: And there was a, you know, reshaping of their mindsets. And then they never beat each other again. That's change.
1: Yeah, for sure.
0: You know, I went to being afraid to leave the house, to leave the kids alone with my parents sometimes, to finally being able to move out of the house and get on with my life.
1: Mm-hmm.
0: Not for long, because then they died and then I, you know, but yeah.
1: When people who've hurt you change, does it make it easier to forgive?
0: Yes, when people change or they show the ability and the promise to change, it is so much easier to, you know, the heart wants to, and the heart doesn't want to be angry. The heart is miserable, mm-hmm. angry. It just, it wants to, so it gravitates to positive change. And mine, I definitely do.
1: Yeah.
0: I'm not a pushover by any means, but I like to believe in the good in people, and I'd rather be vulnerable a little bit than, and, you know, I'd rather have a malleable heart than, you know, live defensively all the time.
1: Yeah.
0: Which is the tendency when you get hurt.
1: Yeah.
0: You know,
1: for
0: to be
1: sure.
0: cautious.
1: Yeah.
0: But, you know, it's so much easier to let go. It just feels so much better when you can let go. It's not always easy, but it's the better choice.
1: We end the show the same way every time, with a trip in our memory time machine. So in the time machine, you pick one moment from your past to revisit. It's not a moment you want to change anything about. It's just a moment you'd like to linger in a little longer. Which moment do you choose?
0: Pregnancy. I loved being
1: pregnant. The whole thing? The whole 9 months?
0: I loved it from beginning to end.
1: Do you remember a moment of being pregnant? Of maybe trying on a dress or feeling your baby or some moment when you felt really good that you'd like to linger in that moment?
0: You mean like a singular, like, isolated moment?
1: Yeah, yeah.
0: I remember I was in Milan, and I was just walking down the street, shopping for baby things, enjoying all of that. And that day, and I must have been about 7 months pregnant, I got so many compliments.
1: Mm-hmm.
0: By all of these Italians about how beautiful of a pregnant woman I was. I'm thinking, I love this. I love being pregnant. It was awesome. I was worried about getting the waddle walk, you know. My sister was always like, oh, you're going to walk like a penguin. You just wait. Never happened.
1: You felt good.
0: Felt good, felt strong. Mm-hmm. And I enjoyed it. Yeah.
1: I mean, the Italians know when they see something beautiful. And
0: when
1: they
0: the Italians
1: say it out loud.
0: See, yeah. Like, okay, I never thought I'd be complimented for these curves.
1: And then you had a baby boy.
0: And right? I had a baby boy.
1: Yeah.
0: The only downer about that was once I knew I was having a boy, now the shopping was, oh,
1: boy clothes.
0: How many cute pairs of...
1: Totally.
0: You know, infant
1: I know.
0: Denim jumpsuits.
1: I know, man.
0: Can
1: I'm
0: I?
1: The mother of two boys. I know. They're just not cute.
0: So all the, like, really frilly, fancy stuff was out. But that's okay. I had a lot of fun.
1: So
0: Shania Twain, her newest album is called Little Miss Twain. Shania Twain, my God, this was just so exciting for me. Thank you for doing it.
10: Thank you. It was fun.
0: And that's it for this week's Wild Card from NPR. I'm Rachel Martin. We'll shuffle the deck and be back next week. Same time, same place. You've been listening to the It's Been a Minute and Wild Card Radio Hour from NPR. Thanks for listening.
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2: Joe Biden was elected and having a person who was not able really to effectively communicate. 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We're missing the talent show. We need the swimsuit portion. Spin the batons, do the juggling, let's go.
1: 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I'll also talk with Jessica Tarlov, a lonely liberal voice on Fox's talk show, The Five. 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
3: Live from NPR News in Washington, I'm Dan Ronan. The U.S. is imposing 50% tariffs on billions of dollars of Canadian goods. This after trade talks between the two nations broke down last night. Canada has promised to match U.S. tariffs dollar for dollar. NPR's Michael Copley reports.
4: Canadian Prime Minister Mark Carney says he suspended trade talks after the U.S. pushed last-minute changes that Carney called unfair. The Office of the U.S. Trade Representative responded on social media, saying Canada had made new demands and walked back prior commitments. U.S. Trade Representative Jamieson Greer said in an interview with Fox News on Saturday that no new trade talks are planned.
5: We're moving forward with measures that respond to Canadian retaliation.
4: Carney said Canada has known since the start of negotiations that its relationship with the U.S. has permanently changed, and that his country has been working to diversify its trade relationships globally. Michael Copley, NPR News.
3: The U.S. Postal Service has released a finalized plan. This in response to President Trump's order to restrict mail-in voting for the fall midterm election. But multiple court orders are blocking USPS from carrying out that plan for now. NPR's Hansi Lu Wong reports.
6: A key change under the finalized rule from the U.S. Postal Service would require states to turn over their absentee voter lists to the mailing agency in order to have their mail-in ballots delivered. For now, though, a federal judge in Boston has blocked USPS, which is a financial supporter of NPR. The judge found that President Trump's executive order for the Postal Service and other federal agencies oversteps his authority under the Constitution. Trump himself has voted by mail in Florida, and for months, his executive order to limit mail-in voting has been caught up in legal fights. A dozen Republican-led states are appealing the latest nationwide ruling by the judge in Boston, and comes as the wait continues for the Supreme Court to weigh in on an earlier ruling that blocks USPS from implementing Trump's order in the 23 mainly Democratic-led states, plus Washington, D.C., that sued. Hansi Lu Wong, NPR News.
3: The National Mall in Washington, D.C. looks a lot different this weekend. As part of the nation's 250th birthday celebrations, Indy is holding a race. NPR's Adam Byrne reports.
7: Instead of parked tour buses and ice cream trucks, the roads around the mall are lined with concrete barriers and catch fences. They mark out the circuit for the Freedom 250 Grand Prix. The race's chairman, Bud Denker, says the city makes for a dramatic backdrop.
8: You have the view of the nation's capital, cars going by on 3rd Street. You have the view of the Washington Monument for cars going by on 7th Street. It's just epic.
7: Also epic will be the speed. The cars are expected to hit about 180 miles an hour. It's IndyCar's first race in D.C. German tourist Chris Herold has his ticket.
9: That's really maybe once in a lifetime, who knows, but the first race, it's amazing during the anniversary also.
7: Around 120,000 fans are expected to be there. Adam Byrne, NPR News, Washington.
3: It's NPR. Fall classes are getting underway at colleges and universities across the country, despite a renewed question of whether a college degree is even worth it. NPR's Alyssa Nodrini reports from a college campus in Muncie, Indiana.
10: I'm at Ball State, a public research university where students are moving in. I'm seeing roommates meeting up, families unloading U-Hauls. There's so much energy and excitement, but there's a lot happening in the world of higher ed. High tuition, fear of student debt, increased interest in the trades, changes to student visas. And yet, according to the National Student Clearinghouse Research Center, undergrad enrollment overall is up, driven by gains at public four-year programs like here at Ball State and community colleges. Stephen Combs is the chancellor at Ivy Tech Community College's campus in Columbus, Indiana.
11: We provide programs that are everybody's first choices: nursing, flight, cyber, IT, industrial maintenance. So there's so many different opportunities that many community colleges offer that people just need to explore.
10: And of course, community college is one of the cheapest options that students have. Alyssa Nadworny, NPR News.
3: AAA says the national average price for a gallon of gasoline remains stable today at $4.10 a gallon. That's 3 cents higher than a week ago and 96 cents more expensive than a year ago. Diesel prices increased 2 cents to $5.39. They're up $1.91 from a year ago. Diesel is the main fuel in the trucking and the railroad industries. California has the most expensive gasoline in the country at $5.60 a gallon. Indiana the cheapest at $3.56. I'm Dan Ronan, NPR News in Washington.
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1: Welcome to The New Yorker Radio Hour. I'm David Remnick. The 2026 midterm elections, and we're through most of the primaries at long last, has been a bruising process for many Democrats. On the one hand, the turnout was strong, and that's always good, but very close finishes in crucial swing states have put a spotlight on the divide between the party's moderate and progressive wings, and there's rancor over support of Israel and many other issues. John Lovett straddles that divide. Lovett was a longtime speechwriter for Hillary Clinton and then Barack Obama, so he's tightly linked to the Democratic establishment. But as a commentator on the podcasts Pod Save America and Love It or Leave It, he's also been very critical of the party's orthodoxies. That's put him at odds with defenders of President Biden and made him a little harder to pin down ideologically. So I wanted to get John Lovett's read on the midterms, which are just around the corner, and what they might suggest for 2028. Now, you might remember the other day I asked you for your questions about all these issues, and we heard from a lot of you by email, voicemail, and Instagram. So I'm going to pitch John Lovett some of your questions as well. John, let's start with the most basic thing in the world. Are you absolutely sure that Democrats are going to take the House, and what are the odds of the Senate?
2: No, and I don't think anybody should be sure. Republicans have done a lot to draw maps to give them an advantage. We see that in Texas and elsewhere. Also, the Democratic Party is incredibly unpopular. If people vote for Democrats in this election, and I hope they will, I ultimately believe they will, it will not be because there's some love for what Democrats are offering. It is because of a revulsion of what Trump has done and the Republicans in Congress who have gone along with it or outright embraced it. We have to really pull an inside straight. Did I use a sports analogy correctly?
1: You did.
2: Take the Senate?
1: You did.
2: And I'm hopeful. I'm hopeful we have a great candidate in Iowa that puts that in play. We have a great candidate in Texas that puts that in play. We've hopefully gotten to the other side of the primary mess in Maine. But no,
1: You're leaving out Michigan conspicuously. Abdul El-Sayed just won a big primary victory there.
2: So one thing that's happened over and over, and I'm not comparing these races or these candidates specifically. I'm talking about just a broad trend. And this has been true for a long time, which is sort of establishment figures or organizations put up candidates and they say, vote for us or else. And people just keep picking or else. And there are a lot of people who lament. They say, these are candidates that are too far to the left, and that's going to make it harder for us to win these seats. But then across the board, I don't know what this establishment of the Democratic Party stands for, and neither does the country. And so then people say, you know, we want an alternative where we know what people are going to fight for. We know what drives them. We know what they care about. And if you're not offering that from the center or the center left, like, you're going to keep running into this problem. No one's going to give you these primary victories anymore.
1: John, I can't quite make out how the kind of remaining Obama wing of the party really feels about the DSA. In some instances, people appreciate the energy, the freshness, the talent, certainly in Mamdani and some others, but are made nervous by some of the ideas or impulses in the DSA. And I wonder if, as one of the voices of Pod Save America, which is so associated for obvious reasons with the Obama wing of the party, how do you feel about the DSA and its influence on the midterms?
2: I think you have to separate some of the politicians and the organization, which is, first of all, there are many different branches and groups that I honestly have trouble keeping track of. And within this organization, there's tons of disagreements and disputes, right? But you see what Mamdani has done to galvanize people. And you see him manage to adjust, make compromises in ways that are very political without being tagged as being political, which is the work of a great politician, something right. Bill Clinton was good at, something Barack Obama was good at, something Bernie Sanders is good at. You see AOC and how she has navigated being part of the DSA while trying to have a version of progressivism that is more welcoming and open. And I think you even see in AOC's language over the years how she's moved away, I think, from some of the more academic or kind of online way of talking about politics to something that's a little bit broader. And then I think you see people that tend to be more online and that...
1: John, that online means what? More emotionally charged, more ideological? What does online mean in this context?
2: I just mean the people that are fighting the fights online day after day, what it does to their brains. I think some of those are people that are in the world. By the way, this is true of moderates, yep. Center left, everybody. If you're in the online content minds, it is clear that there are people that are much more animated and excited about defeating Democrats in a factional battle than coming together at the end of a difficult primary and taking on the Republicans. And I understand that, right? I'm not like judging that. You're a left-wing organization that's trying to shift the broad left side of our politics towards what you believe is a better version of the country. But then if that's what animates you, if that's what excites you, but that same energy and enthusiasm doesn't continue into the general, or you have people that don't embrace the Democrat in the end and act as if the responsibility we all have, which is just to measure the two candidates and choose who's going to do either the better job or the less worse job, something we all have to do as citizens, that doesn't apply to you, I think it's very frustrating. It is.
1: So we're here to answer questions, especially from listeners. And here's a question from Krenna from Larkspur, California. And she asks this, how can Democrats take back the narrative that they, and not the Republicans, are the fiscally responsible party?
2: You know,
1: you're smiling broadly.
2: I'm smiling because there's something about our side where we love to have debates about how to talk about politics. And like, I think about how these debates resolve on the Republican side, right? A politician wouldn't say, we need to be the party of fiscal responsibility. They might, yeah. But they would also say, Democrats are profligate wasters who are going to raise taxes on you, the middle class, and use it to pay for their pet projects, undocumented transgender affirming care, whatever they want to say. And I think sometimes there's a lot of on the pro-democracy broad coalition on the left that doesn't like to take off the velvet gloves and just do politics and just make the argument. They want to talk about the argument we should be talking about. It's sort of part of our nature. And I think sometimes we have to do a little bit more showing and a little less telling.
1: I was listening to Pod Save America just recently, and I forget which one of you said this, but the fastest way to get booed, apparently, for candidates is to mention Chuck Schumer or Hakeem Jeffries. And we hear that a lot. Is it time for Democrats to replace their leaders in the House and the Senate?
2: So I want to be nuanced about it because I think Chuck Schumer has been a terrible communicator, right? If you're looking for a spokesperson for the Democratic Party, brutal. I also think there are plenty of times—
1: What makes him so brutal?
2: I think he's just a person of another era.
1: Yeah.
2: He just is. And his style of politics built around kind of press conferences outside of gas stations and messaging bills to drive attention and sound bites. It's just of another era. I remember when I first started in politics writing speeches, what was the goal of a speech or an announcement of some kind? It was to get the journalists and television stations there to cover it, to take a salient quote from it, use that to inform their coverage, right. And that would be disseminated to people. And Schumer was good at that. He knew how to do that. And maybe it'd be a little splashy in some fun way. Maybe there'd be a pun. Maybe it'd be silly. Good for local TV news. Mm-hmm. That's just not how it works anymore. Trump, I think, by being so extreme and saying things that are so outlandish, kind of ironically brings that style of politics back. But for everybody else, it just doesn't work that way. It's more about moments and emotion and authenticity. And it's just not what he is geared toward.
1: Is authenticity just another kind of performance?
2: Oh, yes. Of course.
1: Yeah.
2: And this is the thing, right? Which is people, they crave authenticity, David Rubnick. They crave it.
1: Yeah. Who exemplifies that in your mind?
2: Bernie Sanders is excellent at that, right? He is authentically repeating his message as he's done for a very long time. I think politicians that are adroit at social media and just filming something to camera and having a conversation is, I think, the best version, the most generous version of what the kind of authenticity is that people are looking for. AOC does that really
1: well.
2: Chris Murphy.
1: Wasn't that the downfall of Hillary in a way, that she was seen as inauthentic in her self-presentation in 2016?
2: I think it's part of it. It's funny though, right? Because what does that actually mean, right? I worked for Hillary Clinton as her speechwriter, not on the presidential in 2016, but on her Senate campaign in 2006, presidential in 2007 and 2008. And if you go back and listen to Hillary Clinton's commencement that she gave in 1969, where she spoke when she graduated from Wellesley, it's a beautiful speech, but you'll hear her speak and you'll just think, wow, that's not how she sounds. Like, that's so interesting.
14: We've had lots of empathy, we've had lots of sympathy, but we feel that for too long, our leaders have viewed politics as the art of the possible. And the challenge now is to practice politics as the art of making what appears to be impossible possible.
2: There's a vulnerability to it and an openness to it. And 40 years of being Hillary Clinton, being absolutely ripped to shreds when you get a little too mad, when you dance, when you smile, when you wear something interesting, when your husband has a relationship in his office and you are the butt of jokes because of it for years after. I think it's so natural to kind of close off, and feeling like you're always under siege, I think had a real impact on how she communicates.
1: Mm. Sophie on Instagram put it this way, how, quite eloquent, how cooked are we? Is there a chance of the midterms being canceled?
2: No.
1: Okay.
2: We're not
1: imagining the unimaginable.
2: We should all imagine the worst case scenarios. I get it. However, I do sometimes think that because we were so caught off guard by Trump's rise and his reelection, frankly, that there's this fear of just saying emphatically what Trump can and cannot do, right? And I think sometimes we allow a little bit of the right's embrace of Trump magic to kind of start to kind of ensorcel us a little bit. Mm-hmm. It's a big, fractious country with thousands of municipalities running elections. There's no canceling of elections. There's a lot of shenanigans Trump can get up to. There's a lot of damage he can do. There's a lot of intimidation he can do. There's a lot of ways he can manipulate the Department of Justice. Forget shutting down the vote, just using it to kind of try to tar candidates. There's a lot at Trump's disposal, but I think sometimes we allow ourselves to be afraid of Trump in a way that gives him more power than he has, and he already has a lot of power.
1: A listener named Dante from Brooklyn, New York asks, if candidates win on an extreme anti-Israel, pro-Palestine stance as they have in New York, we can see where Dante is coming from, does the messaging change the Democrats at a federal level and in 2028? Or can Democrats strike a more middle ground the way, say, Brad Lander did, and persuade voters that his version of liberal Zionism, which is, I think, his description for himself, is a path forward?
2: Brad Lander's position is a progressive left position.
1: Yep.
2: I can see how that is not always the case inside of these debates, but that's what it is. And so do I think the Brad Lander position is ultimately kind of where the consensus is? Probably, right? Which is, I think, not embracing some of the more extreme rhetoric, but ending military aid to Israel, having a much tougher stance mm-hmm. on the policy that we put towards Israel, I think is probably would be where we'd end up. I know we're going to have a big primary about it, and there's going to be a bunch of different points of view. And the person that emerges from that primary is going to set the agenda of what the Democratic Party will stand for in 2028. I do think it is incumbent upon those who are worried about anti-Semitism in the country and concerned about what has happened to the bipartisan consensus on Israel, face just how much damage Israel has done to its own reputation mm-hmm. and how much of responsibility Israel and Benjamin Netanyahu has for what has happened. People are persuaded by what they have seen, and to fail to appreciate that,
1: meaning the flattening of Gaza,
2: the destruction of Gaza, the killing of civilians, the war crimes, the campaign of ethnic cleansing, the embrace of settlements in the West Bank. All of this has made Israel a pariah nation and undone a consensus in American politics that has been central to Israel's kind of place in the world since its founding. And if you want to stop being asked, is it a genocide, but you don't want to say it's a genocide, ask yourself why this term and this question carries such meaning. It is because it is a stand-in for understanding what you believe, mm-hmm. right? And if you have sort of mealy-mouthed criticisms of Israel, and it feels as though you're kind of repeating kind of talking points from 20 years that don't reflect the reality on the ground right now, then you're going to be hammered by this over and over again.
1: I'm speaking with Pod Save America's John Levin. We'll continue our conversation in just a moment. 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
1: This is the New Yorker Radio Hour. I'm David Remnick, and I'm talking today with John Lovett. After working as a speechwriter in the Obama administration, Lovett co-founded Crooked Media along with two other White House veterans, Jon Favreau and Tommy Vietor. They're the hosts of Crooked Media's flagship program, Pod Save America, along with Dan Pfeiffer. Let me ask you an Obama question. I came to interview him the morning after he had met with Trump in the White House. We had a long interview. Some of it had to do with his absolute insistence of continuing to talk about the arc of history. It bends, but it moves in one direction. The other was his real hesitation to or inability to talk about Democratic successors. Is that just because he doesn't think he should, or he doesn't find anybody capable of inheriting that mantle and going all the way? What do you think Obama's proper role is, and do you in your heart of hearts want him to do more?
2: So in terms of successor, right, I think like runs counter to his view of politics for him to sort of step out on the stage and say, this is the person, these are the people, right? Like great candidates aren't chosen. They have to be revealed and made on the campaign trail, right? Like John Ossoff has been really impressing everybody, myself included, with speeches that are smart and to the point and make an argument and excite people, right? That's how you prove who follows Obama, right? In terms of him being more involved, I do think it's a double-edged sword. Of course, you want Barack Obama campaigning for Democrats in the home stretch. He also,
1: that's,
2: I think,
1: that's what
2: at
1: he
2: times,
1: does do, and he has done.
2: Yes.
1: Yeah.
2: I think the better question is, when he is campaigning, when he is having these moments of like reflection, what is he doing that is unavailable to other mainstream Democratic politicians, right? Like it's—
1: How do you mean?
2: Why is it so much more effective to our mind that we're wondering why this one man won't do more in his ex-presidency? Obviously, he's well-known, right? That's of value. He's still pretty popular. Why, right? Why? The Barack Obama style of politics was optimistic, it was hopeful, and it was thoughtful about persuasion, about the people you don't have on board yet, and really thinking about what it is to try to make an agenda that is, on the one hand, big and inspiring to the broad left coalition, but also on the merits of the policy and in how you talk about it, sympathetic to the concerns and criticisms that come from independents and sort of the intellectually honest portion of the center right, say, right? I just think we just don't do that like we used to. And I think that's what people really are missing. Joe Biden was elected to restore politics post-pandemic, post-Trump, and having 2 years of a person who was not able really to effectively communicate. And then because we were denied a primary where we could really hash out our differences, we just haven't had a moment in which a bunch of Democrats put their talents on display. We're missing the talent show. We need the swimsuit portion. We need the whole thing.
1: And the
2: get out there.
1: And the talent portion.
2: Let's see. Spin the batons. Do the juggling. Let's go.
1: What is Rahm Emanuel up to? Is he in the race to win? Is he in the race to make a point? You're slightly lifted your eyebrows there.
2: No, you know, I got in trouble because not in trouble. I said that I thought Rahm being in the primaries would be a good thing. And then John and Tommy jokingly said, well, let's cut that and get that out there. But because actually I think he understands this, right? Which is you can't just lament that people like the left. You can't just lament that people are embracing positions to the left of where you are.
1: Right.
2: Right. You have to offer an alternative. And so a campaign in which Rahm is defiantly trying to have a debate in which we hash out some of these questions, I think will be valuable. In part because I think he's smart about finding interesting ways and kind of newsmaking ways to talk about policy, but not
1: without a doubt. I got into it with him here on this show because of his use of transgender rights, the implication that it's somehow a trivial thing and that we should be, you know, enough already with bathrooms, let's be talking about schoolrooms. And I get this as a rhetorical device, but it seems to me innately cruel. And we have a question from Linda from Buffalo, and she asks, how could we incorporate education about transgender people so that we reduce the fear and the ignorance? And I would continue that. Why is it impossible to have both? Why can't we be discussing education and not just throwing transgender rights out the window?
2: So let me just say that I'm married to a trans person.
1: Mm-hmm.
2: Everything about this debate to me is about what is between us and a world in which trans people aren't afraid to go to the bathroom at the airport, where trans people can live openly, be themselves, and trust that they'll be protected by the law, trust that they can get a job, that they can have a flourishing life. And what stands between us and that? We've just lost ground on this issue. Just we have, right? Why did we backslide? Like, did people forget what they had learned about trans people? No, there was just a bunch of debates on the topics where the pro-trans side is on the losing end of public opinion. Why did Democratic politicians in the 2020 primary raise their hands on a bunch of 30-70 issues? Right? Why? Right? Is it because they truly believed it? No, of course not. Why? Because they didn't trust themselves to be able to make an argument to the base of the Democratic Party to prove who they were enough that they could have a disagreement.
0: Right.
2: Right? Americans have questions about trans youth and what happens if a child, you know, early teens, whatever, wants to transition. They're confused about it. They're like, they're worried about it, whatever. Now, you can just concede and maybe, and I think on sports, we basically have. Or you can say, you know what? I believe trans people deserve to be themselves, to avoid discrimination at work, to be treated with respect and dignity. I believe these decisions should be left up to doctors and parents. And it just isn't something the national government should be coming down from on high and deciding on behalf of states, communities, and families. And you may not agree with me on trans issues. Maybe we have a different point of view. Mm-hmm. I hope you understand that we're not always going to see eye to eye. We're not always going to have the same point of view. But here's what I really want to talk about. I want to talk about what we're going to do to take on the corruption. I want to talk about what we're going to do to make the healthcare system fair, to make the tax code fair, whatever it might be. Building an authentic connection with people on the issues they care about most, they do not care about these issues the most, gives you space to disagree.
0: Mm-hmm. Mitch McConnell is not running for re-election, but Jasper, asking on Instagram, says, is McConnell's extended absence going to have an impact on the Kentucky Senate race? How will that all turn out?
2: So, look, there's a lot of conspiracy theories about what's going on with Mitch McConnell, whether or not he's just holding out so that there can't be a special election. My cynicism goes so far as to say, I would absolutely believe that they are hiding how severe his ailments are so as to avoid the inevitable resignation having to come before the deadline. I believe that. I would find it hard to believe that Elaine Chao would allow a photo next to her deceased husband. But you know what? People find new lows in politics these days that are stunning. What will the effect be? I don't know. I don't think much. Kentucky is a very, very red state. It is hard to imagine a Democrat winning. If there were a special because the seat was open, you could have somebody, a thorn in Trump's side like Thomas Massie, get in. That might throw off some of the math if there's any lame duck nominations, right? Like, that's where I think the conspiracy theories have a little bit of purchase. But beyond that, I think Mitch McConnell's going out the way he wants by clinging to power with his last bit of strength.
0: Who would have thunk it? One person we haven't talked about is Kamala Harris. She was the nominee last time. What does she have to do to be a credible candidate this time around?
2: I've thought about this, and she was trying to mark a real break from Biden, but there was a real fear about allowing daylight between her and the administration. Now, whether or not she took that

0: read the point where who's your favorite president has become something of a gotcha. That I do think it speaks to a problem. And some of it is not on her, but some of it is, obviously.
1: You have enthusiasm for her in 28?
0: The person who emerges from this primary, the person who dukes it out and fights it out and wins, is the person I'm excited about. I am excited for the process, and I'm excited for the people. I am really, like, truly.
1: So
0: like,
1: you're getting on no one's train here early on.
0: No, absolutely not. Absolutely not. It is, first of all, it's way too early. I don't care about what the polls say. We got to see. First of all, we're about to have an election. We're going to learn a lot, right? My main feeling now, though, is I'm really not interested in anybody sort of riding in on a white horse in 2027. If you weren't here in 2025 and 2026, it's going to be pretty tough to get me excited about you in 2027. I want the person who's so angry and upset about what they're seeing that they can't help but be out there fighting what they're seeing every single day.
1: It does sound like you're a little bit excited about John Ossoff to the exclusion of others.
0: I'm annoyed about being enthusiastic about Ossoff. No, first of all, we're about to head into the first presidential race where there's a very legitimate chance that the next president is younger than me.
1: Yeah.
0: That's upsetting. It keeps getting worse. Yeah. It keeps getting worse. First, the athletes are all, we're all younger, and the rock stars, that's fine. Now the senators are younger. This sucks. This keeps getting worse.
1: And we live in a gerontocracy.
0: I know. There's some good parts to it. Always feel young.
1: Thanks for all your time, John.
0: Thanks for having me.
1: John Lovett is one of the hosts of Pod Save America, and he also hosts Love It or Leave It. And thanks to all of you who wrote in with your questions. This is the New Yorker Radio Hour. Stick around for more.
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1: This is the New Yorker Radio Hour. I'm David Remnick. We hear constantly that it's harder and harder to communicate across the country's partisan divides. MAGA conservatives, moderates, liberals, progressives, they tend to hold negative views of one another and attend different institutions and churches and colleges and social groups. And in the Trump era, people don't want to talk to those who have different political views, or not often. And they certainly don't want to hang out with them. So it can't be easy for Jessica Tarlov to show up for work on the Fox News panel show, The Five. The Five, if you're not familiar with it, features die-hard conservatives like Dana Perino, Greg Gutfeld, and Jesse Waters, and one token liberal on the hot seat. Tarlov alternates that role with Harold Ford Jr., and her exchanges with fellow panelists can get pretty heated pretty fast.
14: On
5: Tillis, all Republicans that voted to confirm him, who are saying we are denying people vaccines. You promised to uphold the highest standards for vaccines and have not done so.
14: What vaccines has he denied someone?
5: Oh, right. COVID-19. Exactly.
14: To who can't get a COVID-19
5: shot? To Eric Erickson's wife, to begin, and Bill Cassidy used...
14: Wait a second. You mean you can't walk into your doctor's office and get a COVID-19 shot?
5: Why don't you ever prepare? Why don't you prepare?
1: The Five is the most watched program on cable news.

0: News, with a daily audience of well over 3 million. So there are a lot of eyes on Jessica Tarlov and how she represents liberal views in front of a largely hostile and conservative audience. She's written a book largely inspired by her work on Fox called I Disagree, Winning Arguments Without Losing Friends.
1: I grew up in a pretty political household, parents quite active, typical boomer liberal types. So I consider myself part of the center-left moderates. I have a podcast called Raging Moderates.
0: Sure.
1: So an angry moderate who wants to win elections and will go into any venue to talk about
0: it. Okay, so that's a great way to start. What is an angry moderate? Because it seems like an oxymoron.
1: It's all of us now, isn't it? I spend a lot of my time looking at the data and the polling. I have a background as a political researcher and pollster. I did a PhD in politics at the London School of Economics. But an angry moderate today, I think, is someone who understands the gravity of the moment that we're in and is laser focused on winning elections as the only solution to that. The system is set up a certain way, and that you have to get into the system, i.e. you have to win the seat or the election in order to be able to make any change.
0: And how do you see your role?
1: First and foremost, part of the table. But I see myself as part of a fraught and oftentimes friendly bipartisan ensemble discourse that very much reflects real life.
0: What's the virtue of you being the one out of the five, and what's the danger of it?
1: You have an opportunity to have this tremendous platform, a huge amount of eyeballs on it, which is bipartisan. So we have 20% Democrats, 30% Independents, and 50% Republican. And that's everything from a Romney Republican to MAGA. And I get to not just make the Democrats' case or the Democratic Party's case, I get to make my case, which I think is a very sensible and logical blend of policy and humanity that resonates with people.
0: I grew up watching William F. Buckley on the right.
1: Yeah.
0: And debating, you know, somebody from the Black Panthers or William Kunstler, the lefty lawyer, or Allen Ginsberg or something. It was very exciting. It was intellectually entertaining. What's the goal now? It doesn't seem things are more rough-hewn. You know, are you trying to persuade? Are we trying to entertain? What's the purpose? Why are you there?
1: So I want to win elections. I don't work for the Democratic Party. Democrats, when they're in office, elicit better policy outcomes for everybody.
0: So there's an idealism to it, not just careerism.
1: Yeah. No, and I understand I'm on. You know, we're entertaining.
0: Sure.
1: And you can't keep 4 million viewers watching it if you aren't entertaining.
0: There are a lot of people who watch either people on your show or Sean Hannity or Laura Ingraham, and they can't believe that they're actually saying
1: this. It's an alternative reality to them.
0: Exactly. They don't really believe that they mean it.
1: Certainly have heard that. People ask, how much of what they say do they believe? And likewise, people have asked me, how much of what you say do you believe? And if you spend time consistently with me, you'll see the days when I'm railing against the party for something that I think is a mistake. Like, I don't know how many times I can say, I think that blue city mayors should cooperate with ICE to turn over people who have committed crimes on American soil, not crossing the border, but once they got here. If you don't do that, then Stephen Miller gets the wind beneath his sails and he goes after people who have been here for decades who work at a car wash.
0: Mm-hmm.
1: And nobody wants that. Donald Trump doesn't even want that.
0: You've talked to Trump.
1: No.
0: Never?
1: Nope.
0: You want
1: to? He's talked about me.
0: He certainly has. Donald Trump once came after you on Truth Social for citing some poor polling numbers, and he wrote this. Why does Fox News allow failed TV personality Jessica Tarlov to soil the five? Her voice, her manner, and above all else, what she says are a disgrace to television broadcasting. When you read that on Truth Social, do you feel terrible, or do you go, I like that?
1: No, I feel terrible.
0: Do you?
1: Generally.
0: Really?
1: Yeah. My husband will try to gauge the reaction. He's like, can she see the value in her platform and her persona being elevated like this, you know, hero to the resistance left, et cetera. And then I'm mostly in tears about it. Not that one in particular.
0: So what really gets to you?
1: What really gets to me is threatening my job.
2: No, I like all of your shows, actually. I'm glad Jessica's not there. because I think, I think your show would be better without it. But, you know, who am I to say that? Isn't that terrible? I think it would be a lot better.
1: I think people who act as if it is not meaningful that the most powerful person in the world is personally attacking you are being dishonest. And I see no reason to do that. Mm-hmm. And I've shared that with my colleagues.
0: What do they say?
1: It's not nice. They also know that if you engage him, it just makes him stronger. Like, you know, in The Little Mermaid, when Ursula keeps getting bigger and bigger and bigger. I have a 2 and a 4-year-old. Yeah. So we're deep in the Disney trove. That's how I see Trump when he's being fed.
0: So when I have conversations with people in Congress, for example, Democrats will always say to me, you know, our Republican colleagues.
1: Yeah, behind the scenes.
0: Behind the scenes.
1: They can't believe it.
0: They can't believe it. They say this, that, and the other thing about Trump, but then they go pull the lever and they vote the way they do. Is that the same at Fox?
1: I think they believe what they say, or at least the core of it. I mean, one of the most important lessons that I think I've gotten from working in conservative media as a liberal is how angry they are at how life has been for conservatives when Democrats are in office. The Obama years just meant such radically different things to liberals and to conservatives.
0: Well, let's dig down on that. Somebody who's got a very high-paying job on Fox, who has all the privileges in the world, how have they been in some way injured by, say, the Obama years? What is the sense of resentment that they're feeling? I'm not battling back against it. I want to understand it.
1: Yeah. Something like not having the same kind of journalistic access, let's say, to the administration, you know, favored outlets versus ones not as much. That what they do, which is giving voice to that factory worker and millions of people across this country, is not worth spending a few minutes talking to someone about.
0: Do you, this is the crux of the matter. You're on an opinion discussion show, but you come, as I've watched you, you come well-armed with facts and figures, and you seem to live in what many people call the reality-based universe. I think a lot of people would look at Fox's journalism about any number of big stories, whether it's election fraud, so-called, or January 6th, or any number of issues. And it's hard to credit that as real journalism, as I understand it. How am I wrong?
1: Well, listen, I've been very clear and was all through, you know, around January 6th and what it was. I call it an insurrection regularly. Right. Donald Trump was responsible for it.
0: And so did many people on Fox for a hot minute.
1: Absolutely. Bill Hemmer, Brett Baer were on air.
0: But then they stopped.
1: No, they didn't stop. And you see Brett Baer on, and you've had Brett here.
0: I have.
1: Has to defend the Arizona call to a bunch of rabid election deniers.
0: Would you say that Fox helps foment that denier?
1: That has been litigated. When people walk up to that line and, you know, they're talking about, you know, this thing or that thing that happened that might not have been big enough to swing votes, but there was something funny going on. I believe the point of what I'm doing is to say, you just don't want to go there. Like, this is done. It's not only done and dusted, it can never happen again.
0: What have you learned more about conservatives by sitting in the seat that you do that you didn't know before?
1: On specific issues, I think that I have been able to see it from the other perspective. And a lot of liberals have gone through an evolution when it comes to, you know, border security under Biden and things like that. I have learned a lot about people's pro-life views by being with genuine religious conservatives. And then I've even moderated the way that I talk about abortion to be more in step with, frankly, the European standard rather than when we just say safe, legal, and rare, because that sounds insane to people if you sit down and say that versus, you know, can we have a conversation about a viability standard? Is that at, you know, 24 weeks and then obviously exceptions for life of the mother? That comes from talking to people who have, you know, deeply held beliefs that life begins at conception or that it has to be first trimester, for instance.
0: What can you not wrap your head around?
1: I can't wrap my head around thinking that Donald Trump has moved this country in a good direction. And that there are so many people who are willing to compromise what they know to be true about character and morals and all of these things.
0: I think for him. Lot of people share that with you.
1: I know, but it doesn't win elections.
0: No, okay, I understand that.
1: So it's and now, that's like a me talking versus how well, I would advocate on
0: let's
1: TV.
0: Let's leave elections alone for a second. You go to work each day with people who do that, who do find a way to say, that's just him, or that's him being funny, or he doesn't really mean it. How do your colleagues, in your view, see that or have a kind of cognitive dissonance where they push it to the side? That's hard for me to understand.
1: I understand, and I think that we might have, frankly, a different idea of morality about how a politician behaves than they would inherently. They have found a way to make someone into a policy vehicle that they like and excuse the other stuff. And we are always looking for both. And also, people just think politicians are bad dudes.
0: Across the board.
1: Yeah. That, I mean, you would see those numbers over and over again, you know, faith in Congress, cares about people like me. Every institution has gone down in standing. Even fire departments are down 4%. In approval. The people who
0: that's
1: will
0: a
1: run into
0: fact.
1: Yes.
0: Why would that
1: I'm the
0: be?
1: Data person.
0: Why would that be?
1: I think people just don't think society works. People don't trust doctors in the same way.
0: Right.
1: I mean, our insurance system in general is horrific, which is why you have people who would typically be part of, you know, the moderate crew or the center left who are talking about Medicare for all now. Ruben Gallego, for instance, mm-hmm. right? And that's what I talk about when you talk about an angry moderate.
0: Mm-hmm.
1: It's a Ruben Gallego set of policy proposals, right? Where you say, yeah, we should all have health care and we need to close the border. And that's a good thing.
0: You're looking at the midterm elections, I'm sure. And you're also looking at a very fractured Democratic Party.
1: Yes.
0: You've seen Zoran Mamdani. You've seen AOC. They've emerged not only in their particular offices, but I would have to think that AOC, for example, is a lot more powerful than just the district that she's representing.
1: 100%. Yeah. And she'll be even more when she's perhaps our senator and then maybe when she's a candidate for president.
0: How do you feel about that?
1: I feel better than I used to
0: really?
1: About it.
0: Because she said no to DSA here
1: well,
0: and there?
1: She didn't say no to DSA. She has great instincts. She didn't touch Graham Platner. She didn't endorse in that race. She wasn't running up to Maine, you know, ready to stump for him. I don't know if it's because she was a bartender. Mm-hmm. But she was like, I know that guy.
0: Yeah.
1: She didn't endorse against sitting Democratic representatives here in New York. If it's an open seat, that's one thing. But she's part of a caucus. And mm-hmm. that was certainly a nod to Hakeem Jeffries. I mean, I pay a lot of attention to her because clips of her are constantly used in conservative media, right? So it all makes her stronger.
0: Jesse Waters, one of your co-hosts, recently commented on Pete Hegseth's plan to screen testosterone levels in the military. And he said,
3: the guys that don't need it are going to take it to triple boost.
4: Right.
3: And then they're going to get out there. And women on base, you guys better be careful. Port calls, women in Asia, you better be careful because these guys are going to be wild animals and you better watch out.
0: Now, you weren't on the panel.
1: I was not on the panel.
0: Lucky you. Do you talk to him? Do you say anything?
1: I did ask him when I came back and he was like, of course I wasn't condoning rape. And you have to, if you are a consumer of Jesse Waters,
0: you would get it as pure comedy.
1: You might not think it's funny.
0: Right.
1: It wasn't. I wouldn't not have had a ha-ha moment at right. that. I know that Jesse Waters doesn't think it's okay to rape people. It's certainly not something like I would have said. And yeah. that I know I have a particular style with Jesse. We're very combative, like siblings. Mm-hmm. But it links to something that I think is core to this whole discussion. People who like Jesse or people who watch Jesse a lot give benefit of the doubt on something like that and also know that he's not ill-intentioned. That has a life to it in the clip economy that I think right. might not in mm-hmm. the regular viewership mm-hmm. economy.
0: Mm-hmm. Do your table mates think that Donald Trump is corrupt?
1: I don't know. There is a very strong case that they make and have made on air that, well, he was a businessman, so this isn't like a politician making money. There's a lot of animus
0: that even stuns me. Yeah.
1: There's a lot of animus towards politicians that get rich. You told us you were a public servant. And so this idea now that the Obamas have houses everywhere from Martha's Vineyard to Hawaii or whatever they're doing, and that is out of step with who they told you they were. But Donald Trump never told you he was anything but a scumbag. I'm using scumbag. That's my word. And I think a lot about the initial premise of Donald Trump's candidacy, which is I can fix this because I'm the one who knows where all the loopholes are, right? I'm the one that knows where the bodies are buried in the tax code and maybe in real life too. And that carries a lot of weight.
0: Early days, who do you see potentially breaking out in the Democratic Party for the presidency?
1: I think it's going to be very hard for people to pick because I think the bench is so wildly talented. People are going to have a tough time choosing from every column but the left column because there'll be a moderate choice, right? And then there'll be a left-wing choice. And if it is an AOC, I don't really see someone at this moment that could take that mantle from her who is going to be as compelling to an audience.
0: Who's compelling to you?
1: John Ossoff is very compelling to me.
0: A Jewish guy from Georgia.
1: Yes. My husband would say, like, is this because you're upset that you married out? Because he was raised Catholic. He's had great speech coaching, and he has got great writers who understand that what people want the most is anger.
0: Here you are in the other belly of the beast, the liberal media establishment. As somebody who spends a lot of time at Fox, what do you want to kick us in the ass about? And say, wake up, you're missing this, this, and this.
1: I think that there's a lot of lip service to the various autopsies that have been done about the 2024 election. And people have their marching orders. Mm-hmm. We know that we're coastal elites, or we know that we talk down to people, and we're not going to do that anymore. But they don't feel differently about that. Those caricatures are pervasive and still very powerful. And
0: are they overcomable, or is it just something that's locked in?
1: I think so, if the policies are good enough. Mm-hmm. I mean, people really—
0: It's about policy and not manners.
1: It is about deliverables. Mm-hmm. And you see that with Donald Trump. Now, they don't like him right now. I'm talking about the average conservative voter is mad. Not necessarily wouldn't tell you, I hate Donald Trump, but they hate tariffs. They hate the war in Iran. They hate the self-dealing. They know Donald Trump is corrupt. You know, I look back to the 2020 lines of argumentation about, you know, why we needed Donald Trump out and what Joe Biden could provide. And it was a, you know, a safe pair of hands. And I believe without COVID that Trump would have won re-election. And I wish that 100%. He had. I wish we were done now because he, like Ursula, got stronger. In those 4 years.
0: You really are into the
1: Disney
0: universe.
1: We're really into it. I could also do Beauty and the Beast. But, you know, he established a cadre of advisors that understood the challenge. Like, Russ Vogt wasn't as powerful round one. Stephen Miller, certainly not as powerful. Project 2025, mm-hmm. not a thing. I hate that we gave them 4 years to take a sledgehammer to the country. We haven't found a way to deliver our vision for the future in
0: because
1: simple
0: we're too,
1: slogans.
0: Too decorous, too mild. Too...
1: I don't know. I mean, I have a PhD, so like I get it. I get why it's interesting to write a big policy paper or, you know, dig deep into, you know, what happened. But for me, it's like, just give me the bumper stickers. Where's your no tax on tips? Mm-hmm. But we, like good liberals, I think have ingested all of these learnings and have yet to spit something out that can win an election on our ideas and our merits and not just not being the other guy.
0: Jessica Tarlov, thanks so much.
1: Thank you for having me.
0: Jessica Tarlov is co-host of The Five on Fox News, as well as the podcast Raging Moderates with Scott Galloway. Her book is called I Disagree, Winning Arguments Without Losing Friends, and it's out in September. I'm David Remnick, and that's the New Yorker Radio Hour for today. Thanks for joining us. See you next time.
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6: I'm Dan Ronan with these news headlines. The U.S. and Canada are moving deeper into a trade war. This after several days of negotiations on a trade agreement collapsed late Friday. The U.S. is imposing 50% tariffs on numerous Canadian products, and Canada is promising to do the same thing to American products. No new talks are scheduled. Diplomats from Egypt and Iran discussed efforts to bring leaders from Washington and Tehran back to the negotiating table. That's according to Egypt's foreign ministry, which says also discussed were ways to manage possibly the critical Strait of Hormuz. AAA says the national average price for gasoline remains stable at $4.10 a gallon, 3 cents higher than a week ago. I'm Dan Ronan, NPR News in Washington.

0: For Saturday, that's All Things Considered from NPR News. I'm Danielle Kurtzleben. We're back tomorrow, and we hope you'll join us. Until then, thanks for listening, and have a great night.
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2: 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But in her graphic novel, Raise the Bar, Fernanda Frick wanted to do away with cliche girl fights.
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0: One deck below, in the Blue Diamond Squadron briefing room, I talked to a pilot named Jeremy Markin about what it's like when things don't go well during a landing.
1: Who knows what happens? Maybe you lose an important instrument inside, and it's nighttime, and maybe there's weather, and so you're in the goo, we call it, inside the, you know, in the clouds. It's dark, so you tell yourself you gotta fly.